0: its shadow docket meant for emergency situations.
1: And so it's now metastasized into something huge.
0: About the ruling on a Louisiana case that weakened what remains of the Voting Rights Act, and about the highly anticipated decision surrounding the Trump administration's challenge of the 14th Amendment guarantee of birthright citizenship. Our conversation starts after a short break.

0: funding for Think comes from Interabang Books.
1: This year, the Supreme Court has already announced rulings knocking out a once major part of the Voting Rights Act and declaring conversion therapy protected under the First Amendment's free speech guarantees. And as habitual court watchers know, the big decisions for 2026 are just getting started. From KERA in Dallas, this is Think. I'm Chris Boyd. Still to come are rulings on transgender students playing sports, IQ testing for criminal defendants who claim intellectual disability, and whether the 14th Amendment really does grant birthright citizenship to pretty much everybody born in the United States. And as those decisions come down in the next few weeks, we can expect the justices who issued them to be out and about making the case to the American people that they, as individuals, are devoted to the project of objective constitutional interpretation, not partisan boosterism. For insights on the rulings this heavily conservative majority court is likely to release, we've invited Ian Millhiser. He covers the court as a senior correspondent at Vox, where you can read his reporting on what the Supreme Court still has left to decide this term. Ian, welcome to Think.
2: It's so good to be here. Thank you so much.
1: Why, by the way, does the court have this schedule that it has when it releases like a ton of consequential decisions over the course of a few weeks and then heads out of town for 3 months?
2: Yeah, I mean, being a Supreme Court justice is a sweet, sweet job. Like, only justices and school children get the summers off. And so the reason why the court, I mean, the court does have a schedule that's written into statute where it has year-long terms. The new term begins in October. And so if it's going to stick with its terms, it has to wrap everything up by October. But the reason that they wrap everything up in late June is because they want to go on vacation in July and they have to finish their work before they can do that.
1: Maybe it is an exhausting job. The New York Times reported recently about hints of these strained relations among the justices. Surely there have always been stark ideological differences. What is different now?
2: Yeah, I mean, the court has always been political. It's always been ideological, but it is more partisan now than it has ever been. And I think the reason for that is just that Democrats and Republicans have just had more consistent ideologies for the last 40 or 50 years than they have. Like, you know, if you look back over the long arc of American history, there's been a Democratic Party and a Republican Party for a long time, but they haven't held to these consistent views about not just what they how they want to govern, but what they view as the role of the judiciary for very long. And so if a Republican appoints a judge, we know that judge is going to be anti-abortion. We know they're going to be anti-affirmative action. We know they're going to support expansive legal exemptions for religious conservatives. And, you know, we know several other things about them. And we know that Democrats will want the opposite thing. And this is a fairly new development. You know, as recently as 2010, there was a liberal Republican, Justice John Paul Stevens, on the court. And that just isn't true anymore. The court has sorted into partisan camps.
1: So far, President Trump has been able to appoint three Supreme Court justices. Is there any indication, Ian, that those justices feel beholden to him somehow and might deliberately seek to reach decisions that benefit the president?
2: Like, I don't think that, you know, with maybe one exception, any of the justices wake up in the morning and say, what can I do to benefit the Republican Party or what can I do to benefit the Democratic Party today? What I do think is true, though, is that these justices are heavily vetted. You know, the way that you become a justice is like the White House reads everything that you've ever written, everything that you've ever said before. If you're on the Republican side, there's the Federalist Society, which is often vetting potential judicial nominees as soon as they enter law school. Democrats don't have anything as formal as that. And so by the time someone is confirmed to the Supreme Court, you don't need them to ask the question, you know, what can I do today to benefit my political party? Because the whole reason they got the job is that they were vetted to make sure that they already believe

0: to the GOP?
1: I mean, I the short answer is you'd have to ask the voters. I mean, if I were a voter who was trying to decide who to vote for, and I knew that my party had just tried to limit my representation in Congress, I would be inclined to vote for the other party. But of course, the point of gerrymandering is to make it so that it doesn't matter who the voters, what the voters who are cut out of power think. So like in Tennessee, for example, they just drew a set of maps to make, you know, the goal of these maps is to make it so that every single congressional seat is controlled by a white Republican. Maybe that won't work. But if it does work, what that will mean is that it won't matter what black people or what Democrats in Tennessee think, because they won't have representation in Congress.
0: What is the court considering in National Republican Senatorial Committee v. FEC, which of course stands for Federal Election Commission?
1: Yeah. So this is the latest campaign finance case. And the actual issue in this is like technical enough that I'm trying to think how to describe it without putting your listeners to sleep. So it deals with if you give money to like the DNC or the RNC political committees, you're allowed to give much more money than you could give directly to a candidate. And the question in this case is, if I give like a $40,000 donation to the DNC, it would be illegal for me to give that money directly to it, that much money directly to a candidate. Can the DNC then coordinate directly with the candidate about how that money is spent? So it winds up being the same thing as if I had just written a big check to the candidate. The main thing to know about this case is that the court's Republican majority really hates campaign finance laws. I mean, with one exception, every campaign finance case I could think of going back to Citizens United was a partisan divide in the court, with the Republicans voting to strike the law down. And so I expect they're probably going to strike this law down. I also am not quite sure that it's going to matter so much, just because the Supreme Court has already burnt so much of American campaign finance law to the ground that this one marginal question about what happens when you give money to the DNC or the RNC, what can the DNC and RNC do with it? It just doesn't matter that much, because there's so many other ways that very, very wealthy people can influence elections now.
0: My guest is journalist Ian Millhiser, a senior correspondent at Vox, where you can read his reporting on what the Supreme Court still has left to decide this term. We'll be right back.

0: You're listening to Think. I'm Chris Boyd. Today we're talking about what the Supreme Court has been considering as the court goes into this season of releasing its review, its rulings on issues fast and furious. My guest is Ian Millhiser, a senior correspondent at Vox, where you can find his article, What the Supreme Court Still Has Left to Decide This Term. Ian, what sort of influence, going back to National Republican Senatorial Committee versus FEC, what sort of influence does that give deep-pocketed donors with specific candidates?
1: Yeah. So that is the concern underlying this case, is that the one thing that the Supreme Court thus far has not touched is there are fairly low limits. I believe it's around $3,000 a year for what someone can give directly to a candidate. And the theory behind those limits is that, you know, running a House race costs hundreds of thousands of dollars. Now, running a Senate race costs millions of dollars. And so if someone writes a $3,000 check to the candidate, the idea is that that candidate probably isn't going to feel so beholden to that to that individual that they're likely to enter into some sort of a quid pro quo, like, you know, for your $3,000, I will do this for you. But the more money that's involved, the more likely you get that kind of like direct sales operation where, you know, the candidates maybe just selling their votes in return for big donations. The question in the case that's in front of the Supreme Court right now is whether these party committees can essentially be used as pass-through entities. So can a big donor write a check that's much larger than what they could write directly to a candidate, give it to the DNC or the RNC with sort of a wink and the nods and a nod saying, by the way, I want you to spend this money on John Smith's campaign. And then the DNC or RNC calls up John Smith and says, hey, we got this $40,000 check. What do you want us to do with it? Oh, and if you want to express any gratitude towards the person who wrote it, here's the person who wrote it. So like the law is intended to prevent that kind of arrangement.
0: Okay. Watson v. RNC is a case about date requirements for mail-in ballots. Why is the RNC trying to change the rules by which these votes are counted? Votes that people fill out, put in the mailbox, and expect to be counted.
1: Yeah, I mean, this is a very unfortunate case. So up until really before Donald Trump emerged on the scene, both parties were fairly supportive of absentee voting. You know, people like it to be convenient to vote. People, you know, some people are overseas. Some people are in the military and their only option is to mail in their ballots. And until very recently, both Democrats and Republicans were generally supportive of mail-in ballots. And then during the pandemic, Democrats really started organizing their voters around mail-in balloting. You know, they had been trying to get people to vote early and to mail their ballots before that, but it really kicked off during the pandemic. And Donald Trump noticed this and started, you know, openly criticizing mail-in voting, started, you know, pushing for laws to make it harder to vote by mail. And I mean, there's a pretty transparent reason why he was doing that, is because he saw more Democrats were voting by mail than Republicans. And so he thought that if he made it harder to vote by mail, he would make it harder for Democrats to vote. What this Watson case deals with is many states, and like I started off by saying that this used to be a nonpartisan issue. The state at issue in Watson is Mississippi. So Mississippi, a pretty Republican state, is one of the many states that has a law which says if you mail your ballot before the election, but for whatever reason it's stuck in the mail and it doesn't arrive at the polling place until after election day has happened, you get a grace period where so long as it's postmarked before the election, your ballot will still be counted if it arrives in that grace period. The Republican Party wants that grace period declared illegal. I frankly think that their legal theory in this case is exceedingly weak. And the reason why I think they are pushing for this is, again, it goes back to the fact that during the pandemic, Donald Trump noticed that Democrats were more likely to vote by mail than Republicans. And so he's trying to make it harder for Democrats to vote.
0: What you remind us that the president did lose one big case this term. What was the question in Learning Resources Inc. v. Trump, which is a case about something it doesn't sound like it's about?
1: Yeah, no, this was the tariffs case. Donald Trump had these very large and frequently shifting tariffs. He was relying on an emergency statute, which said that he could regulate trade, under certain circumstances with foreign. Countries, but it used that word regulate. It didn't say that he could tax. And so the question was whether the power to regulate commerce with foreign nations included the power to tax those transactions. And the Supreme Court said no, that is regulate does not mean tax. That is not something that the president can do using this specific statute. Now, the tariffs issue remains live. There's that whole other case going on right now because Trump tried to reinstitute some of the tariffs by invoking a different statute that lets him issue tariffs under different circumstances. A federal court just said that his second round of tariffs is also illegal. And, that's going to go up to the appeals courts, and we'll find out what the Supreme Court says about that eventually. So the tariffs issue is not over. But the court said in this one case, he's not allowed to use that statute. And I think that was a very revealing decision because, like, remember I said at the beginning of our interview, the way that partisanship works in the Supreme Court is when the justices are chosen, they are heavily vetted. And they're heavily vetted to make sure they agree with what the White House believes right at the moment when they were chosen. But the fact that they were vetted to make sure that they believe what their party believes at the moment they're chosen doesn't mean that they're continually updating their beliefs. And the Republican Party used to be a free trade party. And so, all three of the court's Democrats voted against Trump in the tariffs case. The six Republicans split right down the middle. And I think that makes perfect sense because the Republican Party is split on whether it is still a free trade party. And you see that divide reflected amongst the justices, just like you see it reflected amongst rank and file Republican voters.
0: You said maybe the most important case of this term was Louisiana v. Calais. Maybe the most watched is this case, Trump v. Barbara, which is a challenge to the 14th Amendment provision of birthright citizenship. What arguments did the president's lawyers make to show that the 14th Amendment was never intended to extend automatic citizenship to babies born in the U.S.?
1: I mean, they're trying to relitigate a case from the 1890s, or I think from the 1880s, called Wong Kim Ark. So the 14th Amendment to the Constitution says that everyone born in the United States and subject to the jurisdiction thereof, is a citizen of the United States. So if you're born here and you're subject to your U.S. jurisdiction, those are the two things that you need to be automatically a citizen. The
0: Sorry
1: word.
0: for interrupting. The small carve out is for like the babies born to diplomats who are serving here, basically.
1: That's right. Yeah. So the word jurisdiction means that you're subject to a nation's law. So, jurisdiction comes up all the time. If I am sued in, say, the Northern District of Texas, I'm going to say, well, I don't live in Texas. I haven't been to Texas for a really long time. The Texas courts don't have jurisdiction over me. That's what jurisdiction means. It means, does this government entity have power over me? If it were true that what Trump wants to argue is that undocumented immigrants and some temporary residents are not subject to the jurisdiction of the United States, that's obviously not true. If undocumented immigrants weren't subject to the United States jurisdiction, that would mean that if an undocumented immigrant robs a bank, the federal government couldn't prosecute them because the immigrant would be beyond the legal power of the United States. There are people who are beyond the legal power of the United States. And in modern day America, that is people have diplomatic immunity. And then the Wong Kim Ark opinion also pointed to a few other categories, invading armies, which thankfully is not a problem we've had to deal with very much. And then also at the time the 14th Amendment was written, several members, tribal nations, Native Americans. Some Native Americans were considered to be citizens of their tribal nation. They weren't necessarily considered citizens of the United States, and so they were considered beyond the jurisdiction of the United States. There was a law passed during the Coolidge administration, which says that everyone, whether you're a member of a tribal nation or not, if you're born here, you're also a U.S. citizen. But this was before the Coolidge administration. So back then, there was also a carve-out for American Indians. But beyond today, beyond people who have diplomatic immunity, you know, again, if you're in the United States, you know, if the government can prosecute you for because you rob a bank, that means that you are subject to the jurisdiction of the United States.
0: So why would birthright citizenship be challenged in this way now, after well over a century of being just broadly accepted as something that we have in this country?
1: Yeah. I mean, the short answer is that, like, political parties sometimes adopt a view that they didn't hold before. I mean, sometimes for very good reason. I mean, you know, Franklin Roosevelt decided to invade Germany. I don't think that would have been a good policy in, you know, the 1920s, but it made sense when he did it. So, like, sometimes parties change their mind about policies, and sometimes they do it for good reasons. But, you know, in this case, the Constitution is just very, very, very clear, and it has been settled since the late 1800s, that if you were born in the United States, unless you fall into this very narrow exception for people with diplomatic immunity and the like, you are a citizen, period.
0: And the indicators you've seen based on, you know, the behavior of the justices while this case was being argued before them says that the President Trump is likely to lose this one. It's not likely to go his way that we revoke birthright citizenship.
1: That's right. Yeah, I mean, I counted as many as 7 votes against Trump. This doesn't seem to be an issue that's going to divide the justices too much. And, you know, again, for the same reason I wasn't surprised by the outcome in the Terrace case, you know, the Trump's adoption of this view that birthright citizenship, that the Constitution doesn't say what it means when it comes to birthright citizenship, this is a very recent development. It wasn't the position of either the Democratic or the Republican Party as recently as 10 years ago. And so I'm not surprised that all of the Democrats and most of the Republicans on their Supreme Court are sticking with the view that has been the law since the late 1800s, and they haven't updated their view to align with the new view that the leader of the Republican Party holds right now.
0: My guest, journalist Ian Millhiser, is a senior correspondent at Vox, where you can read his reporting on what the Supreme Court still has left to decide this term. This is Think. I'm Chris Boyd. Ian, you say the president is likely to prevail in Trump v. Slaughter. What is that case about?
1: Yeah. So this is the legal term for these cases is unitary executive. And what the issue is here is there's a bunch of agencies, the Federal Trade Commission, the Federal Communications Commission, the Federal Elections Commission. There's a bunch of these agencies that are what are called independent agencies. And that means that Congress decided that once someone is appointed to lead these agencies, they have some protection from being fired. So the president still picks the people who lead these agencies, that those people have to be confirmed. But once they are confirmed, the law says that they serve for a period of several years, and the president can only fire them for cause, like malfeasance in office or corruption or something like that. And in the Slaughter case, Trump wants to fire someone who was appointed to the Federal Trade Commission before her term expires. And the question is, does the president have the inherent authority to do that? And the Republican Party's position on this issue, going back, you know, like Dick Cheney was a huge fan of the unitary executive. This is a longstanding view of Republicans, is that the president should control every single federal agency, period. And that means that the president must have the power to fire the leaders of those agencies. Where the court appears likely to land is that I think they're going to adopt the unitary executive theory. I mean, they've been very pro-unitary executive in past decisions, with one exception, and that is the Federal Reserve. There's another case this term involving the Federal Reserve, and it looks like the court is going to say that there is a Federal Reserve exception to the unitary executive.
0: Is there much evidence for the unitary executive theory in originalist interpretations of the Constitution?
1: I mean, sort of. So, like, where the unitary executive theory comes from is there is a provision of the Constitution that says that the executive power shall be vested in the president of the United States. And so there's this thing called the executive power, whatever that is, and all of it belongs to the president. Again, whatever that thing is, the president controls it. And so the idea behind the unitary executive is that these agencies like the FTC and the FEC and so on and so forth are all wielding some kind of executive-like authority, and therefore they must be controlled by the president. Now, if you go back to the founding, what you find is that the founders didn't really have that clear of a sense of what was executive and what was not executive. You know, like one thing that the Supreme Court, they said that it's this in Trump v. United States, the Trump immunity case from a few terms ago, is they said that one reason why Trump is allowed to order the Justice Department to target his enemies is because the president has full control over prosecutions and investigations of potential crimes. And that is part of the unitary executive theory. But if you go back to the founding, what you find is like frequently prosecutors were appointed by judges. There's debate amongst historians about when this practice ended, but at least at some points in American history, it was very common to have private prosecutions where the way that a crime would be prosecuted is that a private lawyer would go to a grand jury and say, my client wants this person indicted for a crime. Will you indict them? And then if the grand jury said yes, that private attorney would then prosecute the person. So like at the founding, it's not very clear that prosecutions and investigations of crime was exclusive to the executive branch of government and to the president. But like, it is true that like the Constitution does say that there's this thing called the executive power that belongs to the president. I think the Supreme Court is expressing more certainty about what those words executive power means than they can justify using the historical record.
0: My guest is journalist Ian Millhiser. He is a senior correspondent at Vox, where you can read his reporting on what the Supreme Court still has left to decide this term. You're listening to Think. We'll be back in just a couple of minutes.
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0: You're listening to Think. I'm Chris Boyd. Today we're talking about Supreme Court decisions which are beginning to come down. My guest is Ian Millhiser, a senior correspondent at Vox, where you can read his reporting on what the Supreme Court still has left to decide this term. Ian, what can you tell us about these two cases that take on temporary protected status for Syrian and Haitian nationals?
1: Yeah, these are the Doe and I believe it's pronounced Mayotte cases. One deals with Syrians, one deals with Haitians. So temporary protected status is basically it applies to people who are visiting the United States, often are in the United States lawfully when something goes terribly, terribly wrong in their home country. So like imagine that you are a tourist from, let's say, France. And you are vacationing in New York, and while you are vacationing in New York, there's a civil war in France, and all of a sudden it is unsafe for you to return back to your French home. Temporary protected status is humanitarian relief that the United States sometimes grants to these people who are already in the United States when things get very, very bad in their country, saying, you can stay here until your country sorts itself out and it's safe for you to return there. And prior to the Trump administration, people who were from Syria and people who are from Haiti both enjoy temporary protected status. The issue in this case, like there really isn't any question. Like the statute says that the courts aren't allowed to review the Department of Homeland Security's determination that a certain country should or nationals of a certain country should or should not qualify for temporary protected status. So there really isn't any way to prevent the Trump administration from removing TPS eventually. What the issue is in this case is essentially, did the Trump administration go through the proper process when it stripped temporary protected status from Syrians and Haitians who are in the United States? And that issue, it's not a zero stakes issue. I mean, like running through that process can take several months, and that's several months where people who, if they are sent back to their home countries, could potentially be in grave danger, will not be sent back to their home countries. But the stakes aren't as big as they could be, because I think everyone agrees, including, I mean, the lawyers for the immigrants in these cases say so in their brief, that they concede that, yeah, Trump could eventually take away temporary protected status.
0: We're waiting on rulings in a couple of Second Amendment cases. What was this 2022 case, New York State Rifle and Pistol Association v. Bruin, that set a particular framework for presumably all Second Amendment cases moving ahead?

0: Yeah. I mean, the Bruin framework is very unusual. So what the court said in Bruin is that when someone claims that a modern day gun law violates the Second Amendment, the way that judge is supposed to determine whether it does or not is to go to the past, some point in the past, and the court hasn't even been entirely clear about which point in the past they should go to, but most of the cases seem to say around 1789, and look to see if there was a similar law when the Constitution was framed, and if the old law is sufficiently similar to the modern law, then the law is upheld. And if the old law is too different from the modern law, then the modern law is struck down. And I mean, the court has really struggled to articulate just how similar these laws need to be. A lot of judges, and I mean, this is very unusual to see, to read lower court judges complaining about their, for the same reason people don't normally publicly complain about their boss. It is very unusual to see lower court judges complaining about the Supreme Court, but lower court judges have published many opinions saying, look, like, we don't understand how this Bruin framework works. Help us out here. And so the court is hearing two more Second Amendment cases where they could potentially try to clarify how this Bruin framework works. I am skeptical that this is a framework that could be made workable, but we'll see what the Supreme Court does with them.
1: To the specifics here, what is Wolford v. Lopez about? This is the Hawaii case, right?
0: Right. So Wolford v. Lopez involves a very, very aggressive anti-gun law. So it is a law that essentially says that if you want to bring a gun into a private business, a shop, a restaurant, anything like that, before you could do so, you have to get permission from the owner of the business, or at least the manager of the business. And I mean, that's an aggressive law. Like, I don't think there's too many gun owners who, if they're going to dine out, are going to walk into the restaurant without their gun, find the manager, say, hey, do you mind if I bring my gun with me? And then get permission, go back and get the gun and bring it in. So, like, as a practical matter, this law amounts to a ban. And I think if you're someone who likes the Second Amendment and thinks it should be viewed expansively, this is the kind of law that you would expect the court to strike down. The problem is that if you go back to 1789, there are actually quite a few states that had laws saying that if you wanted to bring a gun onto private property, you need to have the owner's permission. So, it kind of goes back to what I was saying about how this Bruin framework is proving really hard to apply, because, like, if you take the Second Amendment seriously, I think any judge who's trying to enforce gun rights would say, yeah, this law goes too far. Like, this is a very, very aggressive regulation of guns. But if you apply the Bruin framework and you just say, is there a law from 1789 that's similar? Well, the answer is yes, there were laws that were very similar to this.
1: What about in United States v. Hamani? This is basically Ken Stoner's own guns.
0: Yeah,
1: And
0: this
1: this
0: is,
1: is an
0: yeah.
1: interesting one, too.
0: Yeah, so there is a law saying that if you are an unlawful user of marijuana, then you are not allowed to possess a firearm. And there's a lot of questions in this case. One of them is, what on earth is an unlawful user of marijuana? Like, if I smoked a joint in college, does that mean that I'm banned from owning a gun forever? If I go to a party in February and I take a weed gummy, do I get my gun rights back in March? Do I get them back in December? It's a very vague law. So that's one problem with the law. The Bruin issue here is that the government argues that back in the framing, there were laws banning drunkards from doing all kinds of things. So if you were what was called a habitual drunkard in the 18th century, there were a lot of restrictions on you. And the government argues that that's sufficiently similar to a law saying that a drug user should not be allowed to own a firearm. At the oral argument, the Supreme Court seems skeptical of that argument. Among other things, like, the definition of habitual drunkard in the 1800s, you had to be really drunk a whole lot of the time to be classified classified as a habitual drunkard in the 18th century. I think Justice Gorsuch had a line where he said, James Madison used to drink a pint of whiskey every day, and he wasn't considered a habitual drunkard. So, it does seem like a bit of a stretch to say that, because people who drank a lot, I mean, to the point where they were often unable to control themselves, might not be a, not have been able to own a firearm at that point, that someone who occasionally gets high should have the same rule applies to them. It does seem like those laws are pretty dissimilar.
1: Why was the ruling in Mirabelli v. Bonta so surprising for so many observers?
0: Yeah, I mean, this case genuinely shocked me. So the issue in the case is California had a law which, I mean, California's laws on this have actually shifted a bit, but I think the law that was actually considered in the Mirabelli case said essentially that if you are transgender or if you're gay or transgender and you are, you come out to your teacher, so you are a public school student and you come out to your teacher and you tell the teacher, I don't want you to tell my parents this. The teacher was supposed to honor that request. So the teacher was not supposed to out gay and trans students to their parents if the student said, please keep my secret. And the Supreme Court struck that law. I mean, they temporarily suspended it. It was a shadow docket case, so they'll pick it up again. But they said that that law cannot be enforced. And they essentially said that public school teachers have a constitutional obligation to out their gay and trans students to those students' parents. And what was really shocking about this is that the court relied on a theory known as substantive due process. And substantive due process was the basis behind Roe v. Wade. Substantive due process is a theory for how judges can, some would say, create or invent, some would say merely find, but how judges can find rights in the Constitution that aren't actually written in there anywhere. And this is a very controversial theory. The Republican Party, because it hates Roe v. Wade so much, has historically been very opposed to substantive due process. Justice Antonin Scalia, the conservative icon, one of his big issues is that substantive due process is wrong. And again, this grew out of the fact that they resented the fact that it was used to create the abortion right in Roe v. Wade. And what's so shocking about Mirabelli is that after saying for many, many years, I mean, this, when I was in law school, I was in law school 20 years ago, but when I was in law school, this is someone that something that defined a legal conservative. Like every argument I had about substantive due process with my conservative classmates, they were against it. This was, I mean, it was really a defining issue. And now the Supreme Court has said that there is a substantive due process right to have your public school student's teacher tell you if that student is gay or trans. And that's just a big shift in how Republicans view the appropriate role of judges.
1: Ian Millhiser is my guest, senior correspondent at Vox, where you can read his reporting on what the Supreme Court still has left to decide this term. You're listening to Think. I'm Chris Boyd. What can we expect, Ian, to come from cases involving trans women athletes who want to play on girls' teams at their schools?
0: I mean, we all know what the politics of the trans sports issue is, and I don't think that the court is going to deviate that much from, I think the trans athletes are going to lose here. And part of the reason why they're going to lose is not just because of the political makeup of the court. The plaintiffs in this case are pushing for an expansion of trans rights that the court previously has not recognized. So the high watermark for trans rights in the Supreme Court was a case from a few years ago called Bostock v. Clayton County. So there's a federal that forbids sex discrimination in the workplace. That's the word that the law uses is sex. And what the court essentially said in Bostock is they said sex means sex assigned at birth. It does not mean gender identity. But if you bar sex discrimination, you can't tell someone, well, if you're a man, you're allowed to date a woman, but if you're a woman, you're not allowed to date a woman. That's sex discrimination. You can't tell someone if you're a woman, you're allowed to wear a dress, but if you're a man, you're not allowed to wear a dress. That's just sex discrimination. You can't tell a man, well, if you can't say if you're a man, you're allowed to present as a man and have a male name and do all the things that are stereotypically male, but if you're a woman, you're not allowed to do that. So, like, the court bypassed the question entirely of whether there are any rights that someone has because of their gender identity. And they said that when the law bans sex discrimination, that law is expansive enough that it gives some protections to people because of their sexual orientation or their gender identity. The problem for the trans athletes in these two cases, the Little and BPJ cases, is that sex discrimination is allowed in sports. Like, that's why women's sports exist. The whole point is that we're discriminating on the basis of sex here. You're only allowed to join the women's team if you are a woman. And so this is a difficult case legally for these trans athletes because they can't say, well, look, you're engaging in sex discrimination here. And the Supreme Court said in Bostock that laws that ban sex discrimination also give some protections to transgender people, because this is one of the rare areas, bathrooms is the other area, where we actually permit sex discrimination.
1: Before I let you go, Ian, I'm so curious about this. You give us your predictions here about where the court might go based on your expertise and on, observing some of these arguments that were being made. I'm curious about whether you look at all at prediction markets like Kalshi and Polymarket and follow the sort of trends by which people are betting on Supreme Court rulings.
0: Oh God, no. My God. No, I mean, like, I do, struggle sometimes. Occasionally I am wrong with my predictions. I think that this is a court that, like, the current majority on the court is dissatisfied with a lot of longstanding precedents. So, like, if you read my stuff, often I will say, okay, if the court follows existing precedent, here's what the outcome will be. But I know that some justices have criticized this precedent, so I'm not sure that I can predict what the outcome is likely to be. But I mean, the prediction markets, like, no one who is using the prediction markets, unless the justices or their clerks are using them, are going to have any more information than I do as someone who just watches the court closely. And I just, for something that I follow this closely, I'm not going to use, like, the aggregate of what a bunch of people who are trying to make money are going to do to figure out what I think is going to happen.
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1: Welcome to Davies Symphony Hall for another broadcast concert by the San Francisco Symphony. I'm Rick Malone, and tonight guest conductor Aleem Chan leads the orchestra in an all Tchaikovsky program featuring scenes from one of the world's most popular ballets, which almost didn't make it past its first performance, and the composer's enigmatic final statement. Swan Lake was not Tchaikovsky's first work for the stage, but it was his first ballet, and its premiere in 1877 was not exactly an auspicious beginning. It was, in actuality, a colossal flop, although Tchaikovsky's music got better notices than the rest of the production, which by all accounts was one of the worst ever presented by the Bolshoi Theater. Over the next few years, there were several more productions, each one using less and less of the original music, and none of them terribly successful, until 1895, when the Mariinsky Theater in St. Petersburg revived it. It was finally a huge triumph, and ever since, it has been one of the world's favorite ballets. The suite of music from Swan Lake that you're about to hear was put together by conductor Aleem Chan herself, with an eye, or ear, more to musical considerations than those of the somewhat confusing plot, which, by the way, was one of the reasons the original production was a failure. You'll hear four scenes. First, the prelude to Act II, which introduces the famous Swan theme, followed by the waltz at the Royal Ball from Act I. The dance of the Little Swans from Act II leads into the love scene for the principals Odette and Siegfried, and the suite concludes with the ballet's own final scene in which Odette and Siegfried either live happily ever after or die together to immortalize their love, depending on which version of the story is in play. Aleem Chan served as principal conductor of the Antwerp Symphony between 2019 and 2024, and as principal guest conductor of the Royal Scottish National Orchestra between 2018 and 2023. She made her San Francisco Symphony debut in January of 2023, and now you hear the applause as she takes the stage here at Davies Symphony Hall to lead the San Francisco Symphony in four scenes from Tchaikovsky's ballet, Swan Lake.

0: You've just heard four scenes from Tchaikovsky's ballet, Swan Lake. The San Francisco Symphony was led by guest conductor Elim Chan. And Elim Chan offering solo bows for Principal Oboe Eugene Izotov, Principal Trumpet Mark Inoue, Principal Cello Renu Dykus, Associate Concertmaster Wyatt Underhill, and Principal Harp Catherine Siochi. Elim Chan was born in Hong Kong and studied at Smith College and the University of Michigan. In 2014, she became the first female winner of the Donatella Flick conducting competition, which allowed her to spend a season as assistant conductor at the London Symphony, where she worked closely with Valery Gergiev. In 2016, Ms. Chan joined the Dudamel Fellowship Program of the Los Angeles Philharmonic, and she's also grateful for the longtime mentorship of Bernard Haitink. Elim Chan had some notable debuts in the last few seasons, including the BBC Proms with the BBC Symphony Orchestra in 2023, returning for the first night of the Proms in 2024. She also joined the Los Angeles Philharmonic for the opening of the Hollywood Bowl's classical summer season and the Royal Scottish National Orchestra at the Edinburgh International Festival. She made her debuts with the Salzburg Mozarteum Orchestra for the opening of the Salzburg Festival and with the Potsdam Chamber Academy for the opening of Beethoven Fest Bonn. I'll be back in a moment with the second half of this concert by Elim Chan and the San Francisco Symphony, Tchaikovsky's final completed work and its enigmatic story. Recordings of Michael Tilson Thomas and the San Francisco Symphony are available on the orchestra's Grammy Award-winning in-house label, SFS Media, from their complete Mahler recording cycle set, including a 17-disc collection with bonus tracks, to an ongoing exploration of the music of Beethoven, from American Mavericks to West Side Story. You can find more information at sfsymphony.org/store. The San Francisco Symphony's Keeping Score series is available on Blu-ray and DVD for an in-depth exploration of some of the greatest pieces of music ever written. Beethoven's Eroica, Berlioz's Symphonie Fantastique, Ives' Holidays Symphony, Stravinsky's The Rite of Spring, and more. 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Keeping Score, MTT on Music, delves into the background, the notes, and symbols of these great works, as well as the lives and times of their composers, giving you a chance to experience a piece of music from the inside out. 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
0: Welcome back to Davies Symphony Hall for the second half of this broadcast concert by the San Francisco Symphony with guest conductor Elim Chan. I'm Rick Malone. Before the premiere of Tchaikovsky's Pathétique Symphony in 1893, Tchaikovsky had already written to his favorite nephew Vladimir that it would have a program, quote, but a program of a kind that would remain an enigma to all, let them guess, end quote. He had written to another friend that the symphony was, quote, the best thing I ever composed or ever shall compose, end quote. But when he conducted the first performance, it did not go well, in part because the orchestra wasn't convinced by the piece. Tchaikovsky, who was already depressed, died 9 days later under mysterious circumstances that are still debated today. Was it an accident or suicide? Tchaikovsky had asked his brother Modest to name the piece, and Modest suggested Pathétique, which sounds like the English pathetic, but in Russian, Pathetichesky, it has more of a meaning of passionate or emotional, with overtones of suffering. Given the title, the quotation of an Orthodox hymn for the departed in the opening movement, the unusual, long, and somber finale, and the events surrounding his death, audiences in Tchaikovsky's time assumed that he had planned this as his final statement. Even after fragments of a seventh symphony were discovered, the mystery of the Pathétique's program and its relation to Tchaikovsky's untimely death, if any, remain unsolved. Once again, here is guest conductor Elim Chan. She'll lead the San Francisco Symphony in the Symphony No. 6, The Pathétique, by Tchaikovsky.

Piotr Tchaikovsky's final statement, his Symphony No. 6, the Pathétique. Guest conductor Alim Chan led the San Francisco Symphony. And Alim Chan now offers a solo bow for principal clarinet Carrie Bell. Even given the lukewarm reception Tchaikovsky's Pathétique Symphony received at its premiere, a second performance had already been scheduled when the composer's sudden death was announced. The hall was shrouded in black, there was a huge bust of Tchaikovsky on stage, and the performance was a triumph. It solidified the symphony's place as one of the most powerful ever written, and it was on the program of the very first concert of the San Francisco Symphony on December 8, 1911. Recorded live at Davies Symphony Hall in February 2010, Herbert Blumstedt leads the San Francisco Symphony in the Symphony No. 36, the Linz Symphony by Mozart.

0: That was Mozart's Symphony No. 36, the Linz Symphony. Herbert Blumstedt led the San Francisco Symphony, recorded live at Davies Symphony Hall in February 2010. You've been listening to a broadcast concert of the San Francisco Symphony from Davies Symphony Hall, an all Tchaikovsky program featuring scenes from his ballet Swan Lake and his Symphony No. 6, the Pathétique. The symphony was led by guest conductor Elian Chan. These broadcast concerts are produced by the San Francisco Symphony, and music director Esa-Pekka Salonen, president Priscilla B. Geislin, and chief executive officer Matthew Spivey. This broadcast was recorded by John Johansson and edited by Jason O'Connell, and the program notes were adapted from those written by Alicia Mastromonaco and Michael Steinberg. National syndication of these concerts is provided by the WFMT Radio.
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When composer John Adams encountered American minimalism in the 70s, he was immediately drawn to what he called its stripped-down harmonic and rhythmic discourse. And he wrote a piece for string quartet called Wavemaker, with these long sequences that were meant to create the musical equivalent of shimmering ripples on a pond. It was one of those things that looked great on paper. But, he said, his writing technique lagged behind his inspiration, and the first performance crashed and burned. From APM American Public Media, this is Performance Today. I'm Valerie Taylor. This is the result of John Adams going back to the drawing board. Shaker loops ahead this hour. Also ahead, music by Ernest Bloch from a concert in Florida. Right now, let's hear from his Symphony No. 2, the second movement. Andrei Boreko conducting the Malmö Symphony Orchestra.

The second movement of the Symphony No. 2 by Ernest Bloch. Andrei Boroyko with the Malmö Symphony Orchestra. More by Ernest Bloch is on the way this hour. From APM, American Public Media, this is Performance Today, taking you to concerts around the world. I'm Valerie Kaitler. Mozart wrote his famous Exultate Jubilate when he was 17 years old. Chopin wrote a set of variations on Mozart's Don Giovanni when he was 17. Mendelssohn was 17 when he wrote the overture to A Midsummer Night's Dream. Schubert wrote his first great masterpiece, Gretchen at the Spinning Wheel, at the age of, you guessed it, 17. So you know where I'm going with this. You just don't know who. Well, the who, in this case, Richard Strauss. He wrote his first major work at the age of 17, and we're just about to hear it. Sakari Oramu leads the NDR Elbe Philharmonie Orchestra in concert at the Elbe Philharmonie in Hamburg, Germany. This is the Serenade in E-flat major for 13 wind instruments by Richard Strauss.

Richard Strauss started composing at the age of 4. He was just 17 when he wrote the piece we just heard, a one-movement serenade for winds. That score made it into the hands of conductor Hans von Bülow, who was mighty impressed, said Strauss was an uncommonly gifted young man, by far the most striking personality since Brahms. He took Strauss under his wing, gave him conducting jobs, and encouraged publishers to have a look at this young man's work. Sakari Oramu conducted the NDR Elbphilharmonie at the Elbphilharmonie in Hamburg. That was the Serenade in E-flat by Richard Strauss. In a moment, shapes and loops. 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

There's an old tradition of American hymn singing called shape note singing. Each different note is represented on the page by a different shape, a square or a circle or triangles pointing in different directions. This made it easier for congregations who didn't read music to learn to sing hymns. American composer John Adams heard shape note singing while he was growing up in New Hampshire in the 1950s and early 60s. He lived not too far from an old Shaker colony. In 1978, Adams wrote a piece called Shaker Loops. He used some of the new musical language of minimalism, but he wanted to push minimalism beyond a sense of mere mechanical repetition. About this piece, he wrote that he tried to capture the sense

that he'd tried to capture the sense of pious and industrious souls caught up in the ecstatic frenzy of a dance that culminated in an epiphany of physical and spiritual transcendence. Let's hear this piece by John Adams, Shaker Loops. This concert was in Meiringen, Switzerland, during the Meiringen Music Festival.

The initial concept for that piece was string quartet, working title Waveforms. John Adams wanted to evoke shimmering ripples on a pond, but, he said, he hadn't quite figured out how to write what he imagined in his mind's ear. The first performance, quote, crashed and burned. Adams expanded the quartet to a septet to amp up the acoustical power, made some other changes, and composed the music we just heard. Shaker Loops, written in 1978 by American composer John Adams. Inspired by the shape note hymn sung at a Shaker colony near his childhood home in New Hampshire. We heard Shaker Loops from a concert during the Meiringen Festival in Meiringen, Switzerland. Philippe Bach conducted an ensemble of festival musicians in that performance. In the world of American minimalism, that is an iconic, groundbreaking piece of music. And I know it's not for everyone, but for me, if I'm in the right frame of mind, I find it transfixing, mesmerizing. I can snap back and forth between this timeless, dreamy kind of floating and a sudden attention to every little detail in every passing second. So what was your experience? What was your impression of that piece? I'm always glad to hear your thoughts about anything you hear on the show. Lots of ways for you to get in touch. You can write a note by clicking the contact button on the PT page at yourclassical.org or call the PT listener line, 866-943-4450. That's 866-943-4450. In a moment, an act of collective conscience. This is Performance Today from APM.

What does it mean to belong to a place, to a people? Composer Ernest Bloch wrestled with those questions his entire life. He was born in Switzerland in a Jewish family, left home when he was a teenager, traveled around Europe playing and writing music, still feeling like a stranger everywhere he went. Being Jewish in Germany in the early 1900s came with a profound feeling of alienation. Then he moved to this country in 1916. He taught music, but he never liked wearing a suit and tie. His accent made him stand out. People treated him like he was different. More alienation. Here is some deeply heartfelt music written by this wandering soul, Nigun, by Ernest Bloch.

0: The second movement, Nigun, from Ernest Bloch's Baal Shem. We heard violinist Michael Shaham and pianist Cheng Yuan Kwan from a concert at the Flagler Museum in Palm Beach, Florida. Bloch wrote several pieces inspired by Jewish themes. He said, quote, "I listened to an inner voice, deep, secret, burning, the voice of instinct, a voice that trembled into life on reading passages from the Bible. And the result was music." 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

When this concerto premiered in 1924, some people didn't quite get what Igor Stravinsky was doing. Where are the strings? What had he done with the strings? Is this concerto complete without them? What is happening? Stravinsky quickly realized he needed to clarify. Strings and piano, said he, a sound scraped and a sound struck do not sound well together. Piano and winds, sounds struck and blown, do. Thus, his concerto used a concert band instead of the expected full symphony orchestra. From APM American Public Media, this is Performance Today. I'm Valerie Kaler. On the way, Stravinsky's rarely performed concerto for piano and winds. Kirill Gerstein plays that Stravinsky later this hour. Right now, here's a pre-encore from Gerstein. Claude Debussy had not composed much at the start of World War I in 1914, but after he escaped wartime Paris and moved to a small village in Normandy, he had a burst of desperate activity in 1915, and he wrote several works for piano. Kirill Gerstein is fascinated by these late wartime pieces. Here he is playing an etude by Claude Debussy.

The Etude Retrouvée, or Found Etude by Claude Debussy. That was Kirill Gerstein. From APM, American Public Media, this is Performance Today. I'm Valerie Kaler. It's great to have you along for our musical adventures and discoveries. Romanian composer George Enescu was a notorious perfectionist. His desire to get everything just so resulted in a fairly small output of published works. That perfectionist streak came out in the annotations, articulations, and other instructions he wrote into his music. Sometimes a single note will have half a dozen articulation marks. Much of that specificity is an attempt to get a classical violinist to sound like a village fiddler. Romanian violinist Rimas Azoidze said that Enescu was not at all concerned with getting his music performed often. Quote, he was interested in performances that really capture the spirit. He made the pieces very difficult with good reason, so that no mediocre violinist or pianist could ever tackle them. We've got excellent players at hand for this Enescu, violinist Alexi Kenny and pianist Enon Barnaton at the Dock Street Theater in Charleston, South Carolina. They're playing the one-movement sonata by George Enescu called Torso.

Alexi Kenny playing the violin, Enon Barnaton at the piano. That's music that Romanian composer George Enescu wrote in 1911, a single movement for violin and piano, a sonata in A minor. We heard it from a concert at the Spoleto Festival USA in Charleston, South Carolina. Broadcasts of the Chamber Music Series from Spoleto Festival USA made possible by Bank of America, the ETV Endowment of South Carolina, and the John Covington and Robert Lukey Fund for the Performing Arts. In a moment, new music from 3.5 centuries ago. 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

In the world of classical music, we're now living in a golden age of discovery. Maybe more accurate to call it an era of rediscovery. For something like 150 years, the classical sphere has focused on what it sometimes calls the masterworks, the big pieces by a very few composers, Beethoven, Mozart, Bach, Brahms, a few others. As I see it, there are good reasons to love and enjoy and program those pieces, and I'm grateful to scholars and musicians who, over the past 10 or 20 years or so, have been finding and reviving so many fascinating pieces by long-gone composers who really deserve to be remembered. Here's yet another example. Maddalena Lombardini Siermann, born in Venice in 1745. In her early 20s, she earned an official maestro license at school. That meant she could work as a musician all across Europe, which she did. And she wrote several dozen pieces that have been ignored for about 200 years. That has started to change recently, thanks to a group of scholars who have found and republished her work. Let's drop in on a recent concert in Houston. Four members of the ensemble Rocco in concert at Houston's Museum of Fine Arts. This is the String Quartet No. 6 by Maddalena Lombardini Siermann.

Music by the Italian violinist and composer Maddalena Lombardini-Sirman. That was her string quartet number 6. Four members of the ensemble Rocco gave that performance at the Museum of Fine Arts in Houston. Scott St. John and Ava Burmeister on violins. Sharon Way played viola. Alexis Pia Gerlach played cello. Maddalena Lombardini-Sirman. She had a career as a touring violinist and composer in the 1760s and 1770s. Her work, mostly forgotten until very recently. A group of scholars found and republished several dozen pieces that she wrote. It is so exciting to live in this era of musical rediscovery, hearing fascinating pieces of music that have been around for a long time and have been unjustly overlooked. In a moment, gristly, whimsical, energetic music for piano and winds. This is Performance Today from APM.

When Igor Stravinsky premiered his new piano concerto in 1924, it had some critics scratching their heads. Where are the strings? They wondered. Stravinsky realized he needed to explain that his omission was actually a conscious decision. Instead of a symphony orchestra, he wrote for what we consider a concert band, just woodwinds, brass, timpani, and double bass. Stravinsky said strings and piano, a sound scraped and a sound struck, do not sound well together. Piano and winds, sound struck and blown, do. Stravinsky's angular rhythms and cheeky dissonance work splendidly with this combo, enabling a different kind of conversation. It's a completely different architecture than a traditional concerto. This lesser-performed gem is in great hands with pianist Kirill Gerstein. David Robertson leads the Leipzig Gewandhaus Orchestra in the Concerto for Piano and Wind Instruments by Igor Stravinsky.

0: The rarely performed Concerto for Piano and Winds by Igor Stravinsky. We heard it played by one of the foremost interpreters of the work, pianist Carol Gerstein, from a concert in Leipzig, Germany. David Robertson led the Leipzig Gewandhaus Orchestra. Stravinsky wrote that concerto for himself to play. In fact, kept the performance rights to the piece to himself for several years, partly because he made money being the only person able to play the work. But he also wanted to keep what he called incompetent hands from interpreting the piece. You want your work to be presented in the best way possible, right? Well, I think he would be very pleased with Carol Gerstein's interpretation. 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I'm Valerie Kaler. 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
1: I'm Scott Detrow. As the FIFA World Cup nears, the FBI is training law enforcement to stop a growing threat in the U.S. skies, malicious drones. That's on the next All Things Considered from NPR News.

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1: This is Texas Originals from Humanities Texas for the advancement of heritage, culture, and education.
2: Houston is the home of world-class art. That's due in part to the generosity of Dominique and John de Menil, a French couple who left their Nazi-occupied homeland in 1941, ultimately settling in Houston. As John rose to prominence in the oil industry, he and Dominique developed a passion for collecting art. Inspired by their friendship with Father Marie-Alain Couturier, a Dominican priest who championed a new religious art, the de Menils became fascinated with modern art that served a transcendent purpose. Recognizing spiritual and artistic links between contemporary art and the traditions that preceded it, the couple's enthusiasm soon extended to the arts of tribal cultures and later to antiquities and medieval and Byzantine art. Houston institutions benefited immensely from their patronage, including the de Menil's Rothko Chapel, a non-denominational chapel with works by mid-century abstract painter Mark Rothko. But the couple's greatest contribution to Houston is their own museum, the Menil Collection, which opened in 1987, 14 years after John's passing. Dominique guided the museum, watching her lovingly curated collection become a world-renowned institution until her death in 1997. Housed in buildings designed by famed architect Renzo Piano, the museum is celebrated for its modern and contemporary masterpieces and holds one of the world's foremost collections of surrealist art. Just as important, the museum remains true to the de Menil's vision of art as a spiritual pursuit. For more information, visit texasoriginals.org. Texas Originals is produced by KUHF Houston Public Radio and Humanities Texas with funding from the National Endowment for the Humanities.
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5: And I'm A. Martinez. Jen Freeman has danced for as long as she can remember.
6: When I was little, I loved the way that it felt when I was dizzy.
7: It was helpful in ways that I am just now understanding.
5: A new documentary out on Netflix called Room to Move looks at how a doctor's visit when she was 33 years old completely changed how Freeman understood why she dances and choreographs.
8: Today, I formally received a diagnosis of autism spectrum disorder.
9: I've always understood the world around me and my place in it, making dance. That's why this changes everything.
5: So, Jen, I want to start off this interview in a bit of a different way. I want to ask you a question that I'm guessing you have heard dozens, if not maybe hundreds of times in your life before you were diagnosed with autism spectrum disorder. Is that cool with you?
10: Absolutely.
5: Okay, here's the question. What's wrong, Jen? What's wrong with you?
10: That sounds familiar.
5: How have you answered that question?
10: Oh, I mean, I went through most of my life internalizing my feelings because I couldn't make sense of them myself. So it felt safer to hide, if that makes sense.
5: Yeah. Has it ever been just saying nothing? Like, no, nah, nothing's fine.
10: Nothing is a common response. It felt nearly impossible to express the complexity of what I was experiencing most of the time.
5: I mean, you spent, more than 3 decades of your life really unaware that you were autistic. I mean, what did you think of yourself in that time before you knew?
10: You know, I had sort of an interesting dichotomy because there was sort of two versions of me that existed in the world. There was like dancer Jen. And then there was kind of like the Jen that existed everywhere else in the world. And that version of me felt much more confusing. I struggled in friendships and relationships and family and just kind of navigating the world in general. So that felt confusing.
5: What do you think might have been different if you had been diagnosed, say, at 6 years old, 13 mm-hmm. years old, instead mm-hmm. of 33?
10: I think it's just because I felt for so long like something was wrong with me. And over time, that really starts to weigh on you. You really start to believe that something is off, but you have no idea what it is. So one of the very, very first thoughts that I remember having when I got my diagnosis was, I wish that I had known this much sooner, because there was an immediate grieving process for all of the confusion that I've experienced in my life and all of the moments that I couldn't make sense of because I didn't have the tools and I didn't have the language to do it.
5: Amy Schumer is the executive producer of this film, Room to Move. How is she involved in maybe helping you kind of start heading in that direction to make an appointment to determine whether you're autistic?
10: So I was watching Amy's docuseries, Expecting Amy, and Amy's husband, Chris Fisher, they were having a little bit of a breakdown of communication in their marriage, and he ends up getting a diagnosis of autism spectrum disorder. And my head exploded. And it was the first time I had

0: Live from NPR News in Washington, I'm Dave Mattingly. Inflation pressures in the U.S. economy continue to worsen. NPR's Scott Horsley reports on the latest numbers from the Commerce Department.
1: Consumer prices in April were up 3.8% from a year ago, according to the Commerce Department's inflation yardstick, which is closely watched by the Federal Reserve. That's a bigger annual increase than the previous month. Prices rose 0.4% between March and April, driven in part by higher gasoline prices sparked by the war with Iran. Stripping out volatile energy and food prices, so-called core inflation was 3.3% for the 12 months ending in April. A separate report from the Commerce Department shows the U.S. economy grew a little more slowly in the first 3 months of the year than initially reported. GDP grew

bring you breakfast. 1 year later, I was transferred to the moon.

19 tequilas later, we had a deal. Havana goes back to the mob, and Fidel and I open a chain of Kentucky Fried Chicken shops. Ain't life sweet?

from NPR, it's World Cafe. Hey, I am Kaleo. What's old is new. Coming up, two songs that sound old but are new, and that's the point, including some garage rock from Sharp Pins. From a basement in Chicago to Hitsville, USA, you've got some Motown sounds at play on the new track from Steven Sanchez. And if you would like a new song that sounds old yet new, may I introduce you to the latest from the Black Crowes. Plus, two performances in the archives from Alabama Shakes and the XX. That's coming your way on World Cafe. I don't think there's a hard and fast rule about this, but if you got an hour of music to play, you could do a whole lot worse than starting with Cumbia. Here are the Blazers on the Cafe.

My Morning Jacket from their latest album is, that's Time Waited. And before we run out of time, I want to get a few more in, including this one from the Black Crowes and their new record, A Pound of Feathers. It's called It's Like That.

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1: You're listening to All Songs Considered from NPR Music. I'm Robin Hilton. I'm here with Sheldon Pierce.
2: Hello.
1: And Hazel Sills.
3: Hi.
1: So you all have a very tall order for this episode. We are going to attempt to crown a single song for an entire generation. Millennials, specifically. Did you understand that that's what you were signing up for when you agreed to do the show?
2: I did.
1: The look
2: yes.
1: on your face
2: yeah.
1: tells me, are we?
2: I am proud to be on the millennial panel deciding the song for
3: I'm
2: the
3: imagining,
2: whole community.
3: I'm imagining Sheldon, like, pushing his glasses. This is really serious.
2: This very important undertaking. The definitive millennial song. We will crown it here.
1: Well, this is the kind of question that I love to nerd out on, and this probably comes as no surprise to anybody listening, but I am not a millennial. I don't really have a horse in this race, but I do love to consider questions like this, and this is one that came up recently on a Blue Sky thread. A writer from Nashville, Tyler Huckabee, posted this question on Blue Sky. What is the defining millennial song? What song captures the millennial experience or sounds like the millennial generation? Is that the best way to sum it up?
2: Yeah, I think of it as being representative of the time and its zeitgeist, like the experience of being a millennial, but sort of a cultural artifact that has not escaped that era and mm-hmm. is like distinctly dated by
3: yes.
2: the aesthetics of the time in some way.
1: Would you say it's a song that can't be claimed by any other genre?
2: That's the way that I've been thinking about
3: yeah.
2: it. I saw a lot of people talking about Mr. Brightside by mm-hmm. The Killers. That is a song that comes up often. And to me, I'm like, that is a song made in a millennial era that has sort of transcended millennialness. Like, it is now like a football stadium song. Like, they play it every
1: right.
2: home game at Michigan football games. And those kids who know every word to that song are not millennials. So it can't be a millennial song in the same way if it has moved out of the window. It doesn't even have to necessarily be made by millennials, but was clearly made for millennials as a part of the youth culture and would stick out like a sore thumb for any generation coming after that would be like, oh, what is this?
1: Yeah. Well, we'll get into all the different questions that come up with this whole idea. But you all brought some songs, and we're just going to kind of go back and forth here and share your contenders. And I want to try to rank these on the fly. We'll do a top five here, and we'll inch our way to what is the most defining millennial song. Oh, and we should clarify that, for anyone who doesn't know, that the millennial generation, 1981, you're born 1981 to 1996, that window, yeah?
2: Yes.
1: Yeah.
3: Yeah.
1: Who wants to start?
3: So I think for me, a crucial part of millennial music, just my kind of personal interpretation of it, is that I think a lot of millennial music is united by this sense of deep sincerity, this feeling of carefree freedom and this kind of almost careless attitude, in a sense, this kind of like live fast, die young ethos. And one song that definitely comes to mind for me when I think about that, you know, central aspect of millennial music to me is the song Time to Pretend by MGMT.
4: This

0: I was going to save this for later, but I was thinking, okay, if I approach this as a journalist and I take lots of things into consideration, what song would I pick? And I came up with a couple. One is a pre-9/11 song, and one is a post-9/11 song. And this was my pick.
1: Yeah, I mean, I think that, you know, millennials had a very tough upbringing. Like, yeah, we grew up in the shadow of 9/11 and, you know, lived through a war, and the country was in a, you know, the financial crisis. And, you know, I think that millennials get saddled with a lot of stereotypes, but a lot of harsh realities as well. I mean, you know, the world is a hard place to live in for millennials. We don't have the stability and financial security of the generations that came before us. And I feel like, you know, Time to Pretend is, it's a fun synth pop song. It almost feels like it could have been a song that came out in the 80s. But I do think there is this kernel of real millennial experience and this mixture of despair and hope sort of in it. And I think that line, yeah, it's overwhelming, but what else can we do? Like, we got to get office jobs. very real. And I don't know, a lot of this song is also about, to me, like, mourning childhood. Like, I miss my mom, I miss my dad, I miss my childhood home.
0: Yeah.
1: And it feels very millennial to me to get all those ideas into a song that, you know, you also could be, like, dancing to on a rooftop somewhere with, like, a beer in your hand.
0: Another critical thing I think about this song is that it starts off as we are rock stars, mm-hmm. right? We are winning,
1: yeah.
0: but they completely crash by the end of the song, and that's why I pick it as like a post 9/11 song. And I don't know. I mean, you guys lived through it. We're still living through it. But you know what I mean? It's like, leading up to 9/11, you had the dot-com boom, and mm-hmm. we're all going to be billionaires by the time we're 19 years old. All I got to do is write a business plan on a straw wrapper and slide it across the table to somebody,
2: yeah.
0: and they'll make me rich. And then there's 9/11, the dot-com crash, everything, the whole bottom falls out, and then you get this song. So this came out in 2007.
2: Even thinking beyond just like the literal content of the song, every time I hear this, I'm transported to a time of the clicking iPhone wheel sound, iPod wheel sound, like circling through your iPod to get to MGMT's Time to Pretend is a distinctly millennial memory.
0: Yeah.
2: It just feels like a part of that era transitioning from the time that you're talking about, Robin, the post 9/11 in the thick of the Iraq war, but also Obama is looming in the change posters are being put up as
0: right,
2: we speak.
0: That's true, yeah.
2: Like
0: yeah.
2: that is like the inflection point that we are at with this song. And I think you can feel the tension of it. There is a reservation, but there's also a bit of optimism in the way that the song sounds.
0: Yeah.
2: And I think that tension is what is at play at that point in the millennial experience.
0: All right, let's get to something else.
2: Yeah, I don't think you can talk about millennial music without talking about recession pop, which is the sort of subgenre that emerged in the wake of the 2008 financial crisis, sort of like, let's hit the dance floor and forget our troubles type energy, because we'll never own homes. So let's party instead. I cycled through like...
0: retire.
2: I cycled through a few different core examples of this. Mm-hmm. There's like LMFAO's Party Rock Anthem. Ugh. There's Pitbull and Neo's Give Me Everything. We talked about Gaga. Just Dance feels like it's here. And like Tayo Cruz's Dynamite.
1: Yes.
2: But I chose maybe the worst of them. The Far East Movement featuring Cataracts and Dev, Like a G6.
1: I love this song. I'm sorry.

0: Okay, Sheldon, tell us about Far East Movement.
1: Yeah.
0: The band behind this song.
1: You want to talk about a group that just, like, really did not escape millennial containment? That is the Far East Movement. This is, like, peak one-hit wonder status.
0: Yeah.
1: Very much of the era. But this song sort of rose up in 2010 in the wake of all the other songs that I previously mentioned, mixing a sort of like electro hop, highly digitized sound that is sort of like specific to the end of the iTunes era, the digital downloads era, but also feels particularly representative of what we are talking about when we talk about recession pop, this idea of ownership is beyond my grasp, but here is an opportunity to just enjoy myself. And to me, that is what the generation was feeling in this moment. I was literally graduating high school in 2010, and there was a general anxiety about what was coming next. And to sort of assuage that, you're like, well, I might as well have a good time while I can.
2: And I'm doing that to this day.
1: Maybe we never quite escaped that, actually.
2: I'm still partying like a G6 in 2026. No, you know what this music is reminding me of and hearing you talk, Sheldon, is it reminds me of also a phenomenon in this era was super logo-centric clothing.
1: Yeah.
2: Like, designer logos were huge, and it was because sometimes the stuff that has a logo on it is the cheapest version of that designer clothing you can buy. Like, if you can't buy a Gucci outfit, you can buy a Gucci wallet at the mall, and you can have this small level experience of luxury just in this, you know, logo. And I feel like these songs are kind of like buying the Gucci branded wallet.
1: Absolutely.
2: It's like, it's supposed to transport you.
0: It's interesting that that's the reaction, because I think for Gen Xers, the reaction, because we, you know, I graduated during a recession. I could not even find a part-time job, like at a grocery store, anything when I went to college. There was nothing. But our reaction was anger. It was ragey music in all kinds of genres. The music just raged.
1: Yep.
2: I will say that I do think growing up in this era, depictions of excess and luxury were all around. Like, at this point, MTV was not a music channel anymore. It was basically showing the lives of the rich and the famous and My Super Sweet 16. And you couldn't open up a tabloid magazine without seeing celebrities everywhere. And it was this kind of, you know, crazy commodity-focused culture, which also plays into the thing I was saying about, like, logos being very big. And so you're constantly being inundated with these things that you don't have and people trying to sell you on this reality that you'll never have. And I think that is also, it's like this music didn't exist in a vacuum. It existed in the sociopolitical context that we're talking about, but also kind of pop culture at large and the narratives and the aesthetics that pop culture valued at that time.
0: That's why I say I think you have to break it into pre-9/11 and post-9/11, because if the clock stops ticking in August or whatever of 2001, you have a very different portrait of America and what kids are coming up in, because at that point, they were coming of age when, again, people were getting ready. It was the dot-com boom. It seemed like anything was possible.
1: Yeah.
0: If you had a great idea, you could make it happen and be very, very successful. And the age of disillusionment and recession pop hadn't started yet.
1: Yeah.
0: And it's a totally different picture.
1: Well, yeah, it is interesting that you say that, because I remember Gia Tolentino wrote a piece in The New Yorker almost a decade ago called Where Millennials Come From. And there was a very different sensibility about what people thought of millennials in 2000 versus how they felt about them by 2010. The sense initially was that they were positive and industrious, and that
0: they're
1: were
0: gonna going save to save the world.
1: They're going to make the world anew. That was the energy. The me generation stuff didn't happen until after the fact.
0: Yeah.
1: All of that is sort of like surging to the surface with a song like this.
0: All right, we got to take a quick break here, but we'll have more defining songs for the millennial generation right after this. And you're listening to All Songs Considered from NPR Music. It's All Songs Considered from NPR Music. I'm Robin Hilton. I'm here with Sheldon Pierce and Hazel Sills, and we are talking about the defining songs for millennials. Hazel.
2: I don't know if it embodies all of the themes that we've been talking about that I do think are very, you know, present and connected to millennial music, but I want to play the song Crank That by Soulja Boy.
1: Yes.
3: Soulja Boy, tough. Hey, I got this new damn for y'all called the Soulja Boy. You gotta punch, then crank back three times from left to right.
2: Are you doing this?
0: That was Sheldon.

0: go. Soulja Boy representation.
1: Sheldon, I have not listened to Soulja Boy in so long before this week, and it's brought me so much joy. So this was Soulja Boy's, you know, debut song. It was number one in the Billboard charts. Like I said, if you were a teenager when those first two Soulja Boy albums dropped, like, you could not escape him. And Soulja Boy is a quintessential millennial. I mean, he was a teenager when this song came out, and a lot of people who are much smarter than me have written about this, but Soulja Boy was, like, basically the OG influencer. Yeah. Like, he laid the groundwork for so much of what contemporary music stardom is, and independent of genre. You know, this song had a dance craze, very pre-TikTok. He was a YouTube star, the way that he promoted his music on social media, on LimeWire and MySpace. And this song just, it wasn't necessarily like a song, you know, for the club, but I just associate this song with such collective enthusiasm and, like, everyone running to the dance floor at your school dance. I think Sheldon's response to this song, I hope, is, like, a testament to how powerful this song was for so many millennials. And, yeah, I just think it's, like, we can't talk about millennial music without talking about Soulja Boy and his impact.
2: This song also feels so distinctly of a Snap Music era that only exists at the time. Like, we've talked about how rap was able to continue its expansion across other genres. Crank That is representative of a sound that never broke containment. Like, this is a sound.
1: Yeah, that's the other thing, too. It's like, I feel like he exists in the bubble that we have been talking about.
2: Exactly. Yeah. Like, there is something distinctly late aughts about the Soulja Boy sound.
1: Yeah.
2: People used to talk about ringtone rap. And that is precisely what this is. There's nothing more millennial than a ringtone.
3: So we're down to the last two spots. And Hazel, why don't you pick the number two song? And then we're probably going to hash it out for the number one song. What do you got for number two?
1: I was thinking about songs that were omnipresent, just like inescapable in my, you know, middle school, you know, high school, grade school years. And I want to play a song that, you know, I don't think was ever a favorite song of mine, or I was necessarily listening to a lot of the genre that it was born out of. But I think that it represents a lot of the millennial values that we have been talking about. And I really have not listened to it in maybe 20 years until doing this episode, which is the song Sugar, We're Going Down by Fall Out Boy.
2: Oh, I was going to pick that.
1: Oh, hey. That's so millennial of us.
2: Yeah.

0: I think of what Tom Bryan, the critic at Stereo Gum, but writing for Village Voice at the time, called MySpace emo. It's like the millennial sound and aesthetic, representing sort of like the Hot Topic Warped Tour era. That is so transitional away from the darker sounds of grunge and toward a more scene and like mallcore, like a corporatized
1: version. Did you say mallcore?
0: Yeah.
2: Yeah.
0: You never heard that phrase?
1: No, I haven't, but it's perfect.
0: Yeah, yeah. Just like emblematic of a transition into lighter expression of like angst.
2: I kind of think of, you know, Fall Out Boy and, you know, groups like Panic at the Disco. I mean, we mentioned The Killers earlier. Mr. Brightside is obviously, I think, the more sanded down version of this. They weren't really an emo band, but Mr. Brightside has kind of like emo leaning tendencies, especially in its like lyrics.
0: Yeah.
2: But yeah, this, I was totally thinking about, okay, I'm walking into Hot Topic, which I loved. I was a real Hot Topic girl. I don't think that should be a surprise to anyone. Although I didn't listen to a lot of emo, so
1: is
2: I don't really know what happened.
1: Is that a clothing store?
0: It's
1: a mall clothing store? I don't know.
2: No. These are really good questions.
0: Yeah, the people need to know.
2: Hot Topic, which I do still believe exists, and at one point was like one of the largest retailers of physical music in the country.
1: Oh, okay. Big chain music store.
2: It's not a music store. It is like an alternative subculture clothing music store.
0: It has all kinds of stuff in there.
1: Urban Outfitters, how they have clothes and music and stuff?
2: Yeah, but imagine for goth kids.
1: Yeah, okay.
0: It's really dark in there. All the walls are black, and they have shirts, like, hanging on the walls. Like, there's a whole section of, like, band shirts that you can look up and say, there's Bring Me the Horizon. Like, that's kind of the vibe in there.
2: Yeah, but I think, you know, Sugar, We're Going Down, in a way, it's like it still embodies all this over-the-top earnestness that we've been talking about. It doesn't really matter to me what genre you're working in.
1: So we've come to the number one spot, and we're obviously leaving a ton of songs on the table here. Let me just rattle off some from the comments that got mentioned most. The Sunscreen Song. The Baz Luhrmann.
2: What?
0: Yeah, I've never even heard.
2: So what is that song?
0: I don't know what song
1: the
0: that is.
1: The sunscreen song?
2: No.
1: Everyone's free to wear sunscreen?
0: I've legitimately
2: never heard. Oh, is it kind of like a chant?
1: It's here.
3: Ladies and gentlemen of the class of 99, wear sunscreen.
2: No, I don't know this song. Which
3: I could
2: have. Yeah.
1: Wow.
0: I don't know this song.
3: Sunscreen would be it. The long-term benefits of sunscreen have been proved by scientists, whereas the rest of my advice has no basis more reliable than my own meandering experience.
2: No.
1: It doesn't matter the longer I play this.
2: There's no recognition. I don't know this song.
0: This is completely
1: that's amazing.
0: Foreign to me. Yeah.
1: Yeah, because this was a song that I saw mentioned a lot, and I kept thinking, feels more Gen X to me. Or at least crossover, but it came out in 97. That's interesting, because I think 97 you're getting high school kids, but you're getting the tail end of also Gen Xers who are graduating as well, I think, around this time.
2: Yeah, this is my younger millennial bias showing.
1: How about Backstreet Boys, I Want It That Way?
0: I mean, it's...
2: I feel like it's too big.
0: Yeah, I was going to say, there's something about it that doesn't feel innately millennial. Maybe it's the Max Martin-ness of it all.
1: Outkast, Miss Jackson.
0: Yeah. If I were to do an Outkast song, I would do Hey Ya as the millennial.
1: Hey Ya.
2: Hey Ya.
1: Yeah.
2: Yeah.
1: Yeah, I agree. Jet, Are You Gonna Be My Girl?
2: Ugh, yeah. Yeah. Anything in an iTunes commercial.
1: Yeah,
2: right? Wasn't
1: yeah,
2: it?
1: Right, yeah, yeah,
2: yeah, yeah. Yeah, it was like 1, 2, 3, 4.
0: Yeah.
2: Shut Up and Let Me Go by the Ting Tings.
0: Yeah.
1: Oh, yeah, yeah, yeah. We can just make a playlist of these, and I'll put as many of these as we can in the play. Well, we can put as many as we want in the playlist. There's literally no limit.
0: Yeah.
1: We'll put all of these in the playlist.
0: Obviously, Hazel and I had both had Sugar, We're Going Down on our lists, but my extra pick is, to me, representative of... They often call the millennial generation like the first globalized generation because the internet broke down so many borders in so many different ways. And to me, this song is representative of borders crashing in almost every sense, it's MIA's Paper Planes.
2: The way this album, like...

0: What do you think, Hazel?
1: I'll allow it. I think that it's less. I think that I was going more for like cringe, because I think that I love it.
2: Are you saying like, this is too good?
1: No, but I think Sheldon's argument, you know, the breaking down of barriers. I think, you know, MIA like Soulja Boy was also very internet savvy, and I think that this song has that same kind of like run to the dance floor, call and response aspect to it. And but yeah, there is something to me where I'm like, I don't know, is it like, it seems wrong to crown something that like I would be proud of.
2: Yeah.
1: I don't know. I would say it is
3: so millennial.
2: It is kind of funny for I did base my list largely on cringe, thinking of that as the millennial experience, and then that's to have this song be the last song is a bit of
0: I do wonder also whether or not this song can really be contained within the millennial
2: experience.
0: That's
2: the other thing. It has a timeless energy. It like,
0: well, it's also like, I mean, Bob Boylan, when he and I were doing this show, like, we played this. Boomer mm-hmm. played this on this show back when it came out. I do remember when it came out thinking, wow, music has just gotten so cool. Like, just thinking that we were really entering a great new era with music.
2: Yeah. I think the millennialness of this one comes not from its being contained to this specific era, but it more feeling representative of the zeitgeist. It feels like...

0: pulled through a point here with this song, mm-hmm. Like thinking about genre fluidity, thinking about it literally making its way to the Grammy stage and her performing alongside Jay-Z and Lil Wayne mm-hmm. and Kanye West and T.I. and
1: oh my God.
0: Like that as a sort of like stop and look kind of cultural moment, thinking about its politicized nature and the way in which it interrogates capitalism and the American immigration system, and then thinking about the way that it just seems to pull together. I mean, she's a British immigrant, cross-pollinizing a lot of different kinds of cultural ideas in this song, and that feels distinctly like a millennial experience to me.
2: So we'll go out on this, and we'll put together a playlist of all of our picks. Sheldon Pierce, Hazel Sills, thanks so much as always.
0: Always a great time.
1: Thank you.
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0: Support for NPR comes from this station and from the estate of Joan B. Kroc, whose bequest serves as an enduring investment in the future of public radio and seeks to help NPR produce programming that meets the highest standards of public service in journalism and cultural expression.
1: From NPR Music, this is Alt Latino. I'm Felix Contreras.
2: And I'm Ana Maria Sayer. Let the chisme begin. The chisme is, Felix, you've been away and now you're back. So did you bring me something good? Because if not, it was a waste to send you on vacation.
1: I brought you a lot of good music.
2: Okay.
1: But you get to go first this week.
2: Really?
1: Yeah.
2: Oh, well, I brought something that you're going to be quite very extremely excited about. Las Añez have a new album out. Everyone get excited. It's called Dualismo Mágico, and I'm going to play you a track, the first track off the album, which is called Cebolla. Capaz.

0: I am fascinated by this group. Oh, my gosh.
1: They never miss. They never miss. Ugh. Felix, it's the harmonies, but there's also just something about their tones. Like, the way they mix together is so perfect and magical and, like, everything you would want from one of these kind of, like, decadent albums that makes you actually sit with it and, like, wait for the voices to come in and wait for the percussion. Everything is really slow, but in this way that, like, is really gratifying.
0: I like how they, that really slow, groovy cumbia thing that they have around this one. Yeah.
1: And that's what's so cool about, you know, they obviously lean always into these really Andean sounds. And the cool thing about doing that is it's so country indiscriminate. It's like to lean into the Andes, much like to make an album that's really Caribbean, let's say. It's Chilean, it's Colombian, it's Argentine, it's all of these things at the same time. They themselves are from Colombia. They're twins from Colombia.

0: There's a lot to be said about siblings who harmonize, mm-hmm. let alone twins.
1: It's, whether with voices or instruments.
0: Yeah.
1: There's just always this unspoken... It always makes me think, Felix, back to our Hermanos Gutierrez interview, actually.
0: Mm-hmm.
1: Which maybe... I don't think they've been twins. They're brothers. But
0: they're brothers.
1: The point is that there's this like really powerful, unspoken blending, I think, that very naturally happens between siblings, and then even another level with twins where it's this connection that you just kind of can tap into, and it elevates the music to me. This specifically, I brought this track in because they brought in Colombian singer La Muchacha. I'm obsessed with everything she does. I saw her perform, Felix, actually last year. Just her and her guitar, the way she uses that guitar and that voice, it's like you feel like you're watching a full band. And it's just her because she's so versatile with it. And so to bring her into this duo as well is really exciting. The idea behind this record, obviously, to explore magical dualism and all of this kind of like surreal, magical, Andean, whatever. But they also brought in some Caribbean sounds. The idea was to explore motherhood. And you can hear a little bit of that in this track too. But I'm just forever fans of them, honestly.
0: Can't wait to hear the rest of this record.
1: I knew you'd love it. That was a couple of songs from the new Las Añez album, Dualismo Mágico.
0: Okay, speaking of dualismo.
1: Okay, this is such a cheat, Felix, what you're about to do.
0: You know what I'm going
1: to
0: play.
1: I know, I saw this and I was like, we were going to have to fight to the death to play this record when it comes out in July. And you're cheating and playing the single.
0: I'm playing the single. This is a group called Helado Tropical, and it is a collaboration between two of my favorites, two all Latino favorites, two of your favorites, Ana, Helado Negro and Reina Tropical. The track is called Tocando. Just let yourself fall into the mist of the magic that they create. Check it out.

So that is a really big tease on our part, because, I mean, when El Lado Negro comes in and his vocals, man, it just, you can hear the magic of all that. And we're going to get to that in a second. But I just, for those people who don't know, El Lado Negro is a guy named Roberto Carlos Lang. He first started making music as El Lado Negro in 2006. Fabi Reina is Reina Tropical. She's been making music since 2016 with her musical partner Sumo Hair, who unfortunately passed in 2022, and she's still moving this music forward, very much inspired by Mexican folk. This combination, man, like you can hear it just floating. It's just such a great idea.

0: I think you put it super well, Felix, when you think independently of both of these artists as people who world build. And not only world build, but world build in this very kind of like spiritual, sometimes, especially on the Fabi side, more psychedelic sense. I mean, it's really like two people who are really brilliant and capable at like invoking a lot and very simple sound. Like neither of them have, you know, obviously Reina Tropical is a project that is a lot based a lot in Fabi's guitar because that's what she does, but was also based a lot in Sumo's beats. And they kind of brought a lot of exploration of like the Afro-Mexican identity and a lot of these different things and the spirituality behind all of that, but still in a simplistic way. When I think of Roberto and I think of his project, El Lado Negro, I think of the most soft, light touch beauty. Like he uses these simple elements and just creates the most magical landscapes. It's like literally existing in his brain, which is like the most beautiful place to ever exist or live ever because it's El Lado Negro.
1: The album is going to be called El Lado Tropical. It comes out in July. This track is called Tocando.
0: Okay, Fi, the next thing I have is another one of my weird dudes that I found. I don't know how else to describe it.
1: Weird dudes.
0: This is Mexican artist Estes Garcia. I want to play you a track called South Kids. Me pegué a mi proyecto con super glue. No hay hook, mi crew. La llevo en la piel como un tattoo. Manu, chao. Si buscan malos deliveries, miren pa' otro lado. Ustedes no están invitados, perro. G, microphone check. This is Sounds Cool. Con Opie. It's your boy, Estes García. Eso es pa' mi mano.

0: Felix, this is his second album. It's called Te Envío Mensajes. I don't even know what I would call this record. It's like a hip-hop based thing, but he also does some reggaeton, R&B, funk. It's really one of the more all-over-the-place records that I've heard in a while, and I say that saying that I bring in all kinds of, like, records that have influences and genre bending and whatever all the time, but this one truly is eclectic in a very kind of, like, not organized way, I would say. Like, I really wouldn't say it's organized, and yet I think it really works. He just has this kind of natural flow to him. I'm going to play another track off the album. It's called Ocupa. No te vayas a marchar, te traje flores, por si te gusta fumar, te hice canciones, búscame en Spotify, si estoy down for you, down for you. Somos gatos anaranjados y tengo un doggy que toca violín.
1: Again, man, where do you even put that? And that's the beauty of all this stuff, Ana, is that you don't need to put it anywhere. It doesn't belong in a slot in the record store. It's like, that starts out slow little jazz ride cymbal thing. You know, it's just...
0: Totally. And this one, you know, leans a little bit more, I would say, like American R&B too, and sound for sure, which I'm hearing more and more a lot from Mexican artists. And I'll talk about this in a bit too. Like, the influence of American sound in a lot of the music made in Mexico can be like a little bit debilitating at times. But I'm hearing like... elements of it being incorporated in really fascinating ways. I mean, I'm saying this all the time, that Latin America right now has some of the most, like, innovation to an extent that is really a lot more exciting to me than what I'm hearing out of the U.S. And this artist in particular, I mean, you look at his top listeners and it's like Bogota, Mexico City, Santiago, Chile, Lima, Peru, Medellin. Like, truly, quote, pan-Latin. But without trying to be. Like, it's not that the sound is created to be a pan-Latin sound. It's just pan-Latin received. It's enjoyed by a lot of people in a lot of different parts of Latin America.
1: And when you say that he's creating, like, a new way to express himself, you know, it's what's curious is that, while on vacation, I was in Seattle, and I found this really cool little pop-up vinyl store at a place where we were having lunch. And I saw... Café Tacuba's album, second album, Re, for sale. And I love that record. And when I got home and I put it on again, it's very similar. Like, what, 25 years later, like, they were redefining Mexican music when this record came out in the late 90s. Just incredible stuff. That's what a lot of this music that we listen to, when you bring in, it's the same thing. Like, you're creating something completely new, out of whole cloth, out of whatever was there before. It's all mashed up together. It's amazing.
0: That was a couple of songs off of the new Estes Garcia album, Te Envío Mensajes.
1: Okay. Well, we were talking about the newer artists that are doing amazing things. I'm going to feature what's known as a legacy artist. Actually, they're pioneers, okay? Iconic pioneers from Spain. The group The Gypsy Kings, they have a new record coming out in the end of May. This is a track called Historia. Check it out, and then we'll talk about it.

0: The Gypsy Kings!
1: Right? Okay, we play a lot of music from Spain, all these contemporary musicians who are doing very creative things, exploring the traditions of flamenco. But flamenco for the longest time was just a standalone for purists, just like these hardcore fans. Gypsy Kings in the late 1980s just blew that up. They brought their thing, which is specifically Catalan rumba flamenco. It's a very, very specific part of Spain. They brought it into the pop world. Ana, this was before you were born. Man, they blew up. I can't even begin to tell you what it was like to live through that experience of having these guys all of a sudden, people who don't even speak Spanish, people who were like not part of the tradition, all of a sudden they were huge fans of flamenco and of what they were doing. Millions of albums, world tours, and it was based on, in particular, this song right here. Check it out. This is their hit, Bambolero.

You know, they got a lot of pushback from the purists back then. But looking back, it was the right place, the right time, with the sound that's kind of familiar. And then people wanted to hear more. And what they did is they very smartly, they mashed up this sound, this thing, right? And then like pop music that people in this country would be familiar with. They had a song called Volare, which was a very popular song from 1958. That was one of their hits. But one of the ones I really, really liked that it just blew me away was their song A Mi Manera, which was a cover of a song made popular by Frank Sinatra. Here's the Frank Sinatra version, and then you hear their version. Check it out. And

0: I always thought that was a brilliant move on their part to combine those two. Having talked about all that history of Gypsy King, their new record is really good, man. And, you know, when you've been a band like that since 1989 or so, like, how do you keep things fresh? We talk about this all the time. And I think they really did a good job of not straying too far away from what they do, but then adding some new elements. We heard some keyboards. We heard some other stuff. It's definitely an artistic statement.
1: I do want to go back and break down that term you use, because it's very specific. Catalan rumba flamenco, for anyone who doesn't know. Because we've talked, I think, a lot more actually about like the origins of flamenco and who has a right to play. I think especially because of Rosalia, honestly. It's come up a lot in like more larger pop conversations in a way that I don't think it necessarily would have if it weren't for her and using that sound so predominantly in her music. But flamenco, not native to Catalonia, rumba also being something distinct. I mean, what is that term for people who don't know? Like, what varietal of flamenco is that?
0: I think that the percussive strumming, like a lot of the flamenco has that percussive strumming, but it's counted in different ways. Bulerias, it's like in three, it's in six almost, right? It's got a different feel. But that thing that makes people dance that don't know how to dance flamenco and just going to dance anyway, that was their secret sauce. That's what made it. Right?
1: Truly undeniable, unavoidable danceability. I mean, that's what makes a lot of these genres cross into, like you said, a mainstream so wide that even people who knew nothing about Spanish language music were dancing it. That's what's happened in the present, right? With reggaeton or certain genres, that it's like, this is just undeniably, I cannot be a human being and not dance this. That's what they did.
0: The name of the track is Historia from the Gypsy Kings. Their album Historia is coming out in the end of May. Okay, that was our deep dive for the week.
1: Okay, well, I have another kind of deep dive.
0: Okay.
1: Okay, so this one's kind of random. But it got me thinking this week because, well, very importantly, because Julieta Venegas released her 11th studio album, which is called simply Norteña. The idea of it is to literally explore her Norteña roots in Tijuana, her childhood stories about it. Sonically, it's very much an homage to not only Tijuana, but the region in general. So I wanted to play you a little bit of this track. It's called La Linea.

So I specifically brought in this track off the record because it's also, as you can see, featuring Yaritza y su esencia, which is like whole other side of the spectrum. But when you think, right, about what the border of the U.S.-Mexico is, to me, an artist like Yaritza y su esencia, even though they're from Washington State, from a family that's from Michoacán, they are, to me, like a very, like all of that community in the U.S. is very much a grand extension to me of the border. Like in a lot of ways, this biculturalism that we talk about, that is the Mexican-American experience, in a different way is the Norteño experience. And so to me, to have them on this track is like, oh, it all kind of fits in a way. And of course, that beautiful voice and everything. But then what it really got me thinking about, Felix, is like what is the biculturalism of the Norteño? Because obviously Julieta Venegas doing this is perfectly fit in with this whole thing that we keep talking about of like the return to roots, the kind of homage to where you're from, to the origins, because very much sonically that's what this is. But it really opens the question of like what that is in the North. And so a couple weeks back, I had gone to the listening of the debut album of this really sweet singer from Chihuahua. Her name is B. Puntito. And I want to play you a little bit of this song off of her album. It's called Colita de Rana.

0: Now, these songs may feel like they're completely unrelated, which they're not related, right? Like, sonically, no tiene nada que ver one from the other. But when I heard this song from her, I started to think, like, wow, this song really feels to me like it came from someone who grew up listening to, like, a Taylor Swift's White Horse. Like, a very kind of, like, early 2000s country pop, which obviously has its whole extended roots in, like, Americana from the United States. And I started to think about this, and I was like, there's not really any difference for someone from the North. And we talk about Chihuahua a lot, especially, I think, on the show, because you have, like, a Kevin Carl and you have a Ed Maverick who do kind of almost like these more indie or country American stylings, but that feel equally as honest or equally as authentic to where they're from. And that's really what being from the North of Mexico is. It's like an actual authentic bicultural existence. Like, both of these albums are explorations of where you're from, of what you grew up listening to, and in the same region from the same place, but just this kind of like very specific place. It's like it's a little bit like if you look at Miami as what it is, and it's this very specific kind of place that's this mix of all these things. That is really this region as well.
1: And to bring it back to Julieta Venegas, she's been doing that from the beginning. Mm-hmm. Even when she started in the punk band Tijuana No, mm-hmm. way back when. And, you know, with playing her accordion, she stood out. She's a female accordion player. Like, she's always done that. And it just gets more refined. I think this record is like her high watermark. This is the part where she expresses that biculturalism in a really profound way.
0: And if you listen to the record, Felix, she doesn't abandon the rock at all. Like, it's there. It's present. But it's just, it's kind of like been put a little bit to the side so she can really let the norteña of it all shine, whatever that means, as it can be defined in so many different ways. It's really fascinating. That was a couple of songs off of the Bi Puntito album, Me Da Miedo Ser Feliz, and the Julieta Venegas record that's called Norteña.
1: Okay, I'm going to close it out with two of our favorite vocalists from Portugal. We're going to jump across the ocean
0: real
1: quick. I know,
0: I saw that, and I was like, you're stealing all my freaking...
1: You introduced me to these artists,
0: I know,
1: and I'm just like,
0: then you steal them.
1: Well, this one, I don't know. It just somehow this single popped up. These are the vocalists Mauro and Ana Maura. They have a new track. It's a single. It's called Era de Aquario, and also Deix o Sol Netra. That I'm butchering the Portuguese.
0: It gives me so much joy to listen to you have to say Portuguese on this show because I feel like it's always me.
1: We got to take a quick lesson. Two of our favorite vocalists, interesting mix of generations, and a fascinating choice of songs. Check it out, because there's history behind the cover.

We've played both artists on the show before. And for those that don't know, Mara was kind of a pop vocalist. She went to Berklee School of Music. She lived in L.A. for a while. But her music is a mix of a lot of different things. And I think it's safe to say she leans more in the pop world. Ana Maura is like pretty much a straight-ahead fado singer from Portugal, like the Portuguese blues, they call it. And also mixed in with a little bit of her Angola heritage. The song is from 1969 by a group called The Fifth Dimension, and it came from a controversial play back then, a play called Hair from the late 1960s, and it's the epitome of when mainstream culture tries to be hip and cool, right? It never changes. It sort of comes out in this really kind of weird way. At the time, they sort of were discounted, like, The Fifth Dimension, they're neither black, because they're all African-American musicians. It's not black music. It's like, it's in between. But listening back, they get the last word, man, because this song is really well produced. Check it out. This is the original Age of Aquarius from The Fifth Dimension from 1969.

0: It's definitely a timepiece, right? And I got a chance to do a really deep dive on the Fifth Dimension music. It's so well crafted. I don't think that they got the props that they should have been given for the music. But it's a perfect introduction to this great, great single from Mauro and Ana Maura. The track is called Era de Acuario and Desh o Solar Netra. Sorry for butchering that.
1: Do that 10 more times.
0: Yeah, thanks. You have been listening to Alt Latino from NPR Music. Our audio editor is Noah Caldwell.
1: The executive producer of NPR Music is Saraya Mohammed.
0: And the executive director is Sonali Mehta. I'm Felix Contreras.
1: And I'm Ana Maria Serra.
0: Thank you for listening.
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0: It's Producer Week on World Cafe, celebrating the folks who work behind the scenes to shape the music you love and sometimes make it themselves. Kate LeBon has produced for artists like Wilco and St. Vincent, and last year she released her own seventh studio album, Michelangelo Dying. After going through a painful breakup, Kate LeBon was wary of making a heartbreak album, but eventually she realized that by avoiding making music about it, she was also sidestepping her own emotions.
1: So I decided to just kind of roll my sleeves up and look it in the eye and use the record as a way to kind of examine and experience and put it down.
0: Kate LeBon talks about that album and about what she's learned from her experiences producing for other artists coming up today. I'm Raina Duras. This is an Encore World Cafe. 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Here's Phosphorescent. Nothing Was Stolen. Love Me Foolishly.

This is an Encore World Cafe. I'm Raina Duris. All week long, we're celebrating the artists who are often behind the scenes of your favorite albums, the ones who shape the sounds and get the best performances out of musicians. It's Producer Week. Now, many of those producers also make their own music, too, like Kate LeBon. She came by the cafe earlier this year to talk about producing and about her 2025 album, Michelangelo Dying. Enjoy. Heartbreak has inspired a lot of music. Countless songs and records are devoted to the subject. It's not easy to find something new to say about it. And that's part of the reason Welsh artist Kate LeBon didn't want to write about her own. Today, Kate LeBon is on the show, and she'll talk about what finally convinced her she needed to write about heartache and how she avoided cliche and dug into art for inspiration for her new album, Michelangelo Dying. LeBon, who you may also know for her work producing for artists like Wilco, Kurt Vile, and Dry Cleaning, also performs songs from the new album live and talks about what it was like getting to feature one of her heroes, John Cale, on one of her new tracks. Our conversation is in just a moment, but first, Kate LeBon performing Jerome from Michelangelo Dying. Live for World Cafe.

0: Live for World Cafe, Kate Lavon performing Jerome from her latest album, Michelangelo Dying. I'm Raina Duras talking to Kate Lavon today. Welcome to the World Cafe.
1: Hi, thank you for having me and the band. Yeah.
0: So happy to have you. It sounds incredible. I know you were working on like a totally different album before you made this one.
1: Yeah.
0: Could you talk to us a little bit about the headspace you were in when you began working on Michelangelo Dying?
1: Yeah, you know, I was kind of very in the throes of, you know, real heartache, which is quite a discombobulating state to be in, you know, and I thought, you know, I need to concentrate on something else. I want to make a record, and I really didn't want to make a record about heartache. It was, you know, felt like such a cliche, and I wanted to do something, you know, sidestep it and do something different. But I think it got to a point where I realized that, you know, you're not really sidestepping it. I was just carrying it with me. And when I'd get into this, you know, that lovely state when you're making something where you're not watching yourself anymore, it would always veer towards, you know, this kind of heartache. So I decided to just kind of roll my sleeves up and look it in the eye and I guess use the record as a way to kind of examine and experience and put it down, you know.
0: And like engage with
1: I, you know, didn't have to sidestep it. I could just leave it.
0: How does making music help you work through things? Is it always something you've used that way?
1: Yeah, I mean, I think so. You know, life is bizarro. And so, you know, having something that you can experience it through is very, therapeutic for me, I suppose. Yeah.
0: In my experience, and I would guess many people's, when you go through a hard breakup, it can feel like nobody can understand it. Like you're the only person who's ever experienced these feelings, even though it's a universal thing.
1: Yeah, absolutely. Yeah.
0: And it can feel really impossible to explain and impossible to get other people to like, you don't feel what I'm feeling. You don't know.
1: Yeah.
0: You mentioned trying to avoid cliche. How did you approach writing about this sort of universal thing
1: without
0: falling into cliche?
1: Yeah, I think I just wrote about it in real time and just embraced everything that was coming up as it was coming up, you know. There's no narrative. There's no, you know, it's not like I come to any kind of conclusion about anything because I don't know if that really, you know, that's kind of quite boring for me, you know. But it's, yeah, it's me experiencing it in real time and just allowing, you know, there's a lot of repetition, there's a lot of discombobulation, I think, there's a lot of, just trying to kind of really capture that kind of, I mean, it's wild, isn't it? It's a wild thing to experience.
0: Yeah, I mean, discombobulation and repetition are two things I feel happens.
1: Yeah, you know, so it all becomes a bit of an echo chamber, doesn't it? And, you know, so it's really just trying to capture that atmosphere of the wild ride that is heartache.
0: We're going to talk a bit more about actually making the album in a minute. I'm speaking with Kate Lavon today on World Cafe. We're going to hear another live song first, though. Is It Worth It? Happy Birthday from Kate Lavon live for World Cafe.

0: A live performance from Kate LeBon and World Cafe. That was Is It Worth It? Happy Birthday from her latest album, Michelangelo Dying. I'm Raina Duras. Kate LeBon is my guest today. I know that the performance installation art of an artist named Colette Lumiere was a big influence for you and something that helped you hone in on what you wanted this album to sound like, and particularly her piece, Real Dream. And I was wondering, for people who have never seen it, if you could quickly describe what Real Dream looks like.
1: Yeah, I mean, it's a woman, a naked woman lying in a beautifully ornate room. You know, it's kind of magical, fantastical kind of drapes and fabric, you know, which she uses in a lot of her work. And there's a mirror, and the woman is, to me, a piece, you know, and it feels like she's been able to put something down. It feels like she's resting, you know. That's what I took from it. And and so, you know, when I work with Sam Akuja, who I've worked with for years and co-produces with me, you know, when you're starting to make something, you want to be free to follow your instincts, you know. So you, but you also need a kind of map of sorts, I think, you know. So I showed it to him and I said, you know, I really want a record that kind of almost sounds like this looks and this feels. And, you know, he's a very emotional and curious and brilliant creative human. So that was something that we just kept coming back to and understood collectively and individually as well. And so it served as a, you know, a map that wasn't restrictive, but it was emotive to the both of us.
0: Right. If you're listening and you've never seen Real Dream before, I recommend you Google it and take a look, because
1: it's gorgeous.
0: It really does. And it does, the record, it sounds like the picture. Like once I looked at it, I was like, oh,
1: that's lovely to hear.
0: Yeah. It makes resting and sleep just seem so profoundly calm and beautiful. And it almost, not indulgent is maybe the wrong word, but decadent in some way.
1: Decadent, yeah. And yeah. I think, yeah, there's something very, yeah, you know, again, a woman being able to put something down is, you know, important. I feel like we carry so much and hold so much up for other people to enjoy their days.
0: You are listening to my conversation with Kate LeBon. She performs another new song live right after the break here on World Cafe.

Welcome back to World Cafe. I'm Raina Duris, and today my guest is Kate LeBon, whose latest album is Michelangelo Dying. Here she is performing a song from it called About Time, live for World Cafe.

0: About Time, performed live by my guest today, Kate LeBon for World Cafe. I'm Raina Duris. Kate, your name comes up a lot on this show when I'm talking about or to lots of the artists that we've had on, whether it's St. Vincent or Kurt Weill or Jeff Tweedy or Horse Girl. Is there anything that you can pinpoint that you've learned from working with other people that you were able to apply on this album?
1: I think any session you work on, even if they're, you know, whatever the experience is, it's, you know, as long as you listen and you stay porous to what's going on, then you will continue, you know, to evolve, I think. You've listed some incredible people that I've worked with, and I've taken so much from each of them, you know. I think it would be impossible to spend as much time as I did with, you know, someone as incredible as Jeff Tweedy and not learn, a wealth of things, not just about music, but about, you know, loyalty and love and friendship. And so it's, you know, it's about staying curious and porous and,
0: If you're just joining us, I'm speaking with Kate LeBon on World Cafe today. Another person that you've worked with and someone who appears on this album is John Cale on the song Ride. Mm-hmm. Why was John Cale the right person for this track?
1: I love John Cale. I love the Velvet Underground, but John Cale's body of work and his attitude and, again, that kind of, you know, forward-facing curiosity. He's always kind of switching things up, but in a way that still feels really authentic, you know. And I think on that song, you know, that I felt like it needed some kind of gravitas that was haunting. And I don't think you get, I don't think there is a voice that has the gravitas that John Cale's voice has, you know. It's, I love him. Yeah.
0: This is Kate LeBon with John Cale, Ride.

0: From her new album, Michelangelo Dying, Kate LeBond with Ride, featuring vocals from John Cale. I want to talk to you, Kate, about the idea of equanimity. Mm-hmm. This is a word that I've noticed come up sometimes mm-hmm. when you're talking about this album. And, mm-hmm. Equanimity is a sense of mental calmness, stability in the face of pain and of stress. Was that something that you were searching for when you started making Michelangelo Dying?
1: I don't know if I was searching for it, but I certainly needed to employ it. And employing it allowed things to come up and come out, and without

0: suppression, you know, which I think is healthier to let things just come out, you know, again, so you can put them down. And so to kind of not label things good or bad, and for them just to be things, thoughts, feelings, and, you know, be able to observe them, I think was how I was kind of able to let things be very emotional and very personal and not try and choke it.
1: My guest today is Kate LeBon on World Cafe. We're hearing you perform songs live today. How did you think about the live performance mm-hmm. aspect of this and doing something that was emotional in mm-hmm. front of an audience?
0: Yeah, I mean, with any record, I suppose, you know, you make it in private, you know, and I don't really have a repeatable process, but I know the conditions that I want for myself when I'm making something, which is usually to just remove myself from as much outside influence as possible, you know. So it does become this very private world.
1: Yeah.
0: And then all of a sudden, I think as soon as you sign it off and you send it to the label or whatever, it's
1: right.
0: It's kind of no longer yours. And so I think in that period, I tend to totally reject it. And then it comes to the performing of it live, which is, you know, very outward facing. And so I think it requires that kind of time away from it where I fully kind of reject it and to understand it differently so that you know, it's not only outward facing, but you're performing it. And it's a different energy. It's a different, you know, you're looking for purchase on different things. And I think as well, you know, it's, you know, the process of making the record was very healing. And so I was looking at it from a different headspace as well, you know. So, yeah, it's been, I find it a really challenging but rewarding process to kind of find a way to perform something that was very
1: personal.
0: Yeah, personal, and kind of came out in this really kind of stream of consciousness, kind of real time, almost like a diary of sorts. And so it's things that maybe, even though I was writing them, that maybe I missed the importance of in that time, you know, I kind of understand them differently now.
1: We're going to hear one more live song from you. This is Kate LeBon, Heaven Is No Feeling, live for World Cafe.

0: Kate LeBond performing Heaven Is No Feeling live for World Cafe. That song is on her new album, Michelangelo Dying. Kate LeBond has been my guest today. Thank you so much for being here.
1: Oh, thank you. It's been so lovely. Thank you.
0: Thank you. I'm Raina Duras, back in a moment with more World Cafe.

Before the break here on World Cafe, you heard a conversation and performance from Kate LeBon. We revisited that for Producer Week this week on The Cafe. And now that you've heard her talk about her own music and heard some of her solo work, here are a few songs Kate LeBon has worked on for other people. First up, Wilco, Meant to Be.

lights, and the band plays some song about forgetting yourself for a while. And the piano's this melancholy soundtrack to her smile. In that white dress she's wearing, you haven't seen.

0: Courtney Barnett, One Thing at a Time, finishing off this hour of World Cafe. Thank you again to Kate LeVon for being on the show today, and to World Cafe producer Miguel Perez for his work on that session. And to our affiliates across the country, big shout out to you for bringing this music and these conversations all across the nation. We produce this show at WXPN at the University of Pennsylvania in Philadelphia. I'm Raina Durres. 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

Later this summer, Alison Russell will be back with her third album. I will tell you a bit about that and about the guests appearing on it. And you'll hear this song coming up. Plus, new music from Buffalo Traffic Jam. And things will get sparkly with new Kacey Musgraves.

All those tunes and more on the way. I'm Rena Duris. This is World Cafe. Starting this hour off with some music from Tori Amos, Crucify.

Hey, I'm Raina Duras. You are listening to World Cafe. Alison Russell is returning with a new album on July 10th. It will be called In the Hour of Chaos, and it looks like she consulted her Rolodex extensively to make it. There will be guest appearances from Norah Jones, Joy Olatokun, Devin Gilfillian, Cassius Culpepper, and a whole ton more. To announce it, she released the track that you're about to hear. And yes, it also includes guests. You will hear Kara Jackson in here, Denisha, and a kids chorus that Allison's daughter is a part of. The song is called Cold April, new Alison Russell on World Cafe.

Raina Duris with you here on World Cafe, and you are just in time for Live from the Archives. This is the part of the show where you get to hear a couple of performances recorded exclusively for the cafe. But I will say, for your first one today, it's great to hear it. It's also worth watching because Lucius always come dressed up, usually in matching costumes. You can find the video of this performance where they're performing in red jumpsuits and capes. They match. They've got embroidery all over them. It's at worldcafe.org in the archives. It's also on our YouTube at youtube.com/worldcafe. It was recorded just last summer. Here's Lucius performing old tape live for World Cafe.

0: On Live from the Archives, Televised Mind. That's a performance from Fontaine's DC, recorded back in 2024 for the World Cafe. Now, if you listen to this show regularly, you may know this song by a new band called Buffalo Traffic Jam.
1: And they said it's fool's gold, it's got a hole. I'm dying here.
0: That's called Fool's Gold. It's gotten a lot of radio play since they put it out last year. Now they have a new song for you, which will be the title track of their new album out this summer. It's Buffalo Traffic Jam, Pictures of You.

On World Cafe, I'm Raina Duris. You know, I had this realization a few years ago that if you want, you can just wear sparkles. You can wear glitter. You can wear rhinestones. You're an adult. You're allowed. And it's a small thing, but being sparkly just can make you feel good. And that's kind of the idea behind this song. If you listen to the lyrics here from Kacey Musgraves, put a little sparkle in your life with this from her latest album, Middle of Nowhere. It is called Rhinestoned. Kacey Musgraves on World Cafe.

Lover of the Light. That is Mumford & Sons. And that is this edition of World Cafe. Thank you so much for letting me hang out with you. Always love spending some time with you and playing you some music. And thanks to the affiliate stations of public radio stations across the country who...

0: He wants to ban Islam in Texas, and he's the GOP pick for a seat on one of Texas's most powerful commissions. Who is Beau French? That's today on The Standard.
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0: I'm David Brown. Coming up, a closer look at why, after this week, a race for a seat on the Texas Railroad Commission suddenly carries more weight than it might seem at first blush. Also, a longtime U.S. senator from Texas forced to give up his seat, what the end of the Cornyn era says about Texas politics today. First, it was streaming rewriting the rules for the music industry. Now it's AI. Tech expert Omar Gayaga on two very big music deals involving TikTok and Spotify and why they matter. Those stories, the latest on a Big Bend border wall, and more coming up today on the Texas Standard.
2: Live from NPR News, I'm Lakshmi Singh. Treasury Secretary Scott Bessent is the latest top Trump administration official to fill in for Press Secretary Karoline Leavitt in leading the White House briefing today. He has said the U.S. continues to exert strong economic pressures on Iran as part of a broader strategy to get the Islamic Republic to meet U.S. demands for ending the war. But today he said there are exceptions to U.S. actions, including sanctions on Iranian airlines.
3: One thing that we're not going to do is restrict movement for religious reasons. So Iranians who want to make the pilgrimage to Mecca or Medina will be allowed. We will also allow valid humanitarian reasons. But the other thing we can do is that when these airlines fly, they have to be refueled. They sell tickets. They pay landing fees. Anyone who accepts those, we will sanction.
2: Israeli forces, meanwhile, have moved further into southern Lebanon and launched waves of attacks on one of the country's biggest cities. Tens of thousands of people have fled with few options for places to go. Here's NPR's Jane Arraf.
4: Residents fleeing the southern city of Tyre flooded highways north after Israel warned Wednesday night it would attack the city. Most shelters in Lebanon are at capacity. Many of the people fleeing said they had no idea where they would go. Israel says it is attacking Hezbollah infrastructure. But according to Lebanese authorities, airstrikes have killed almost 3,300 people since the war started in March, including hundreds of women and children. Two civilians have been killed by Hezbollah attacks, along with 23 soldiers and a military contractor, Israel says. Israeli and Lebanese military officials are due to meet in Washington Friday to discuss implementing a two-week-old ceasefire. Jane Arraf, NPR News, Beirut.
2: Parents and guardians can download a new Trump account app starting today. Trump accounts are investment accounts for children that can include up to $1,000 in federal money. NPR's Stephen Pasaha reports the app is intended to help parents manage the investments.
5: Any kid with a Social Security number born between 2025 and the end of 2028 is eligible to get $1,000 in a Trump account. The money will get invested in funds that broadly track the stock market and can't be withdrawn until the child turns 18. The accounts will launch on the 4th of July, and parents have already been able to sign up using TrumpAccounts.gov. Those who have should receive an email encouraging use of the app to eventually monitor the accounts and make their own contributions, up to $5,000 annually. Philanthropists have also been donating billions of dollars to spread across the accounts of some children not eligible for the initial $1,000 investment. Stephen Misaha, NPR News.
2: This is NPR. Hours after securing the Republican Senate nomination in Texas, Ken Paxton is taking aim at his Democratic rival, James Tallarico, in a new campaign ad, and Tallarico himself is firing back. Michael Atkinson from member station Houston Public Media has the latest.
6: Paxton's campaign is calling his Democratic opponent, quote, too low T for Texas. This new ad accuses Tallarico of not representing Texas values, using previous statements from Tallarico himself.
7: This is Texas. This is not.
8: The American flag is such a complicated symbol for most of us.
6: In his own ad, comprised entirely from news clips, Tallarico highlighted the allegations brought against Paxton during his state impeachment trial 2 years ago.
9: Bribery, dereliction of duty, obstruction of justice,
10: and conspiracy. A majority of Texas House Republicans voted to impeach one of their own.
6: Both nominees accuse each other of being too flawed for Texas. They'll face off in this high-profile race in November. For NPR News, I'm Michael Atkinson in Houston.
2: Ukrainian President Volodymyr Zelensky says he's calling on the U.S. to invest more Patriot air defense missiles against ongoing strikes from Russia. He has written to President Trump in Congress with the request. Today, a new champion will emerge in the finals of the annual Scripps Spelling Bee in Washington, D.C. The winner to dominate every dictionary word thrown at them will receive cash prizes of at least $50,000, a medal, a trophy, lifetime of bragging rights, too. It's NPR News.
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0: No matter where you are, it's Texas Standard Time on this 28th day of May, 2026. I'm David Brown. You know, in Texas, railroads aren't just history, they're mythology. They help decide where towns would rise or fall. They set the clock. They even gave us the tune to a school song. Yeah, someone's been working on the railroad, just not at the Railroad Commission of Texas. For an agency that hasn't had much to do with trains in decades, the three-person Railroad Commission still carries a name that echoes through the state's past, but its real power today sits squarely in the present, overseeing oil and gas production, pipelines, natural gas, even emerging sources like hydrogen. In other words, the engines of the Texas economy, which is why what happened Tuesday night matters. In a Republican primary upset, Beau French, a former chair of the Tarrant County Republican Party, defeated incumbent Jim Wright for a seat on the Railroad Commission. This despite Wright's backing from major oil and gas interests and support from Governor Greg Abbott, too. French has made a series of statements criticizing Muslims, LGBTQ Texans, and diversity initiatives. Earlier this year, speaking at the Conservative Political Action Conference during a panel titled Don't Sharia My Texas, he said Texas should ban Islam, calling it, quoting here, not a religion, but a governmental structure intent on overthrowing our Constitution, end quote. Now French is the Republican nominee for one of the three seats on one of the most powerful regulatory bodies in the state. He's set to face John Rosenthal, a Houston Democrat and oil and gas engineer, in November. Railroads might not matter so much to voters anymore, but what does? What was this runoff really about? And what does the outcome of this runoff say about Republican priorities when it comes to Texas energy? Robert Downen is a senior writer at Texas Monthly. He's been following all this quite closely. Robert, welcome back.
11: Thank you for having me.
0: Who is Beau French and what makes him stand out in today's political landscape in Texas?
11: So Beau French is really, I think, a kind of creature of this, far right wing of the Texas GOP that really has its headquarters in, or its, you know, is epicentered in Tarrant County, where, as you said, he was the longtime GOP chairman. There he had run a few failed campaigns for the Texas House. You know, he was part of this kind of wave of Tim Dunn and Ferris Wilkes, two West Texas billionaires, candidates funded by them as part of their kind of campaign to push the legislature further right. And that initially kind of failed with Beau French, but as we can see, it's starting to work.
0: So. Well, has French worked in the oil and gas industry? Why would he want this seat on the Railroad Commission?
11: Yeah, so I believe his family comes from, he comes from an oil and gas family and he has some ties to the industry. But I think, when he started running for this seat, he really couched his campaign as pretty explicitly against, he wants to use the Railroad Commission to fight what he claims is radical Islam. You know, how he plans to do so is still a little bit unclear, but remains to be seen.
0: Incumbent Jim Wright, the fellow that the French defeated, had backing from some of the biggest names in Texas oil and gas, as well as support from Governor Greg Abbott. I'm wondering what you see French's victory saying about where Republican primary voters are right now.
11: Sure. And, you know, I think Railroad Commission is one of those things that it is a lesser known, little attention paid to body in Texas, but it means quite a bit, especially obviously if you're in the oil and gas industry. And I think that French's win, especially over an incumbent who had all that support, really does just signify how far right the party's, you know, I guess, runoff and primary voters are going. You know, we've seen in the last few years really a concerted effort by GOP politicians and candidates to focus on Islamophobia, to focus on, you know, a whole host of, I guess, kind of different threats to Texas way of life, each of them representing about 1% of the state's population, but able to be kind of turned into a broader boogeyman that they can run against.
0: Sort of a culture war situation there.
11: Sure. And I would say, you know, Beau French is, you know, I spend a lot of time looking at people who would consider themselves kind of part of the culture war. And I think Beau French is, even in that crowd, kind of an enigma. You know, this is someone who is pretty explicitly racist, pretty explicitly nativist. I mean, this is a guy who recently talked about, you know, the spirit of Rhodesia living on. He is, I think, pretty nakedly nativist in his rhetoric. And the fact that he was able to squeak out a primary runoff win, I think, says a lot about kind of the direction of the party.
0: Yeah, but Republicans control politics in Texas, as you know, I'm sure. And in November, French will face Houston Democrat John Rosenthal, who's an oil and gas engineer and a state lawmaker. And, of course, as you also know, Democrats haven't won a statewide race in Texas in more than three decades. So I'm curious, realistically, what path, if any, do you see Rosenthal having?
11: You know, it's tough to speculate, but I believe of all the kind of statewide primary or statewide runoffs from Tuesday, Beau French had the smallest margin of victory. And I know, you know, just that in talking to people who worked with him in Tarrant County and stuff like that, he is someone who has made a lot of enemies in a lot of places, whether it's just because of the way he carries himself or his rhetoric. You know, he is kind of a perpetual online troll, always kind of seeming to be picking fights with people in the Republican Party on Twitter and what have you. And I think that has really rubbed a lot of people the wrong way. And, you know, it's always difficult to gauge the Democrats' statewide chances, but I think that this is actually, if you look at the kind of momentum coming from James Tallarico and some of the top of the ticket stuff, dissatisfaction with Trump, I don't think it's totally implausible that they could make this competitive.
0: It'll be interesting to see what, if anything, French's win tells us ultimately about the direction of political leadership in Texas. But surely this is going to be a story that Robert Downen will be tracking. He's a senior writer for Texas Monthly, and we'll have a link to his latest reporting at texasstandard.org. Robert, thanks so much for joining us.
11: Thank you so much for having me.
12: Late last year, the Trump administration announced plans to build segments of a border wall in the Big Bend region. But since then, it's remained unclear where, how much, and what kind of border barrier could be coming to far west Texas. I'm Angela Kocherga. As part of our monthly drill down series of investigative reporting from our partners across the state, we're joined now by Mary Cantrell. She's a reporter for Marfa Public Radio, and she's going to bring us up to date about just what's happening with the wall in the Big Bend area that is home to a beloved national park. Mary, welcome back to the Texas Standard.
13: Thanks for having me.
12: Well, so you report, since news first surfaced late last year about the wall in the Big Bend region, the story has been marked by shifting, unannounced changes to the plan and few clearly communicated details from the Trump administration. So what's the latest plan?
13: So, yes, everything's been changing over the past few months. So everyone's kind of watching closely to see, you know, what are the current plans. Right now, we are understanding that there's going to be a physical wall in the Big Bend region in Hudspeth, Presidio, and Jeff Davis counties. That's a 175-mile stretch of physical border wall. And then currently, the plans that Customs and Border Protection are sharing show technology, roads, vehicle barriers, things like that in the Big Bend National Park. And that's the latest that we're hearing as far as the infrastructure.
12: But what about that 30-foot wall? Will that extend into the national park, or will include this other kind of barrier, smart wall, as they like to call it?
13: Right. Yeah, it's been really confusing to answer that question over the past few months, and obviously something that everyone's really interested in. As of right now, Border Patrol is saying no wall in the national park. There were previous plans to have a border wall in the national park. There's been some speculation that they might not be being truthful, or that plans could change and there will still be a wall. They're saying right now there will not be, but there was a $1.7 billion contract awarded for the Big Bend 4 project, as it's called, which is in the national park. And it included the language border wall and on a federal spending website. So that's confusing folks a lot, because it just sort of looks like, oh, okay, that's for a border wall. They're saying it's more the smart wall situation, technology, roads, things like that, which people are arguing is still highly destructive to a protected park.
12: Well, let's talk about that. You've spoken to people in the region. How have they reacted to the border wall and those plans? There seems to be a lot of suspicion, a lot of skepticism. And how about private landowners? They're being drawn into this as well.
13: Yes. So this has been, an issue that has had pretty widespread bipartisan opposition, which is pretty rare these days to see. So out here, we've had all level of people coming out against this plan: private landowners, environmental advocates, local county government. I mean, you name it. People have spoken out against it, and people across the region, which it's a vast region, you know, everyone's kind of spread out, but people are coming together to fight this, showing up at all these public meetings. I visited with some people on the border in Redford, specifically some farmers that are worried about ceding land to Mexico for this infrastructure. They access the river. They have water rights for farming. The wall would basically block that off. You know, they've been told they might get gates with codes to access their infrastructure on the other side, but that's just something that no one really wants to see, and they're skeptical of if that's even going to happen. So it's very hard. I've never actually talked to someone who was like all for it.
12: Well, getting back to what we know and don't know, do we have any sense when construction on the various wall segments will begin?
13: It's hard to say exactly when construction will begin. We do know that CBP has previously told county officials it could be as early as June 1st. And contractors are mobilizing in the area, specifically in the northwestern part, the Presidio, Jeff Davis, Hudspeth County, that project that's been kind of solidified for longer. We have contractors out there already. They're working on a man camp for 500 workers. Desperately, you know, trying to get water, starting to grade the land for that project already. And we do know they're moving equipment down to the border. Barnard Construction, one of the border wall contractors, is moving stuff down to the border. They have some agreements with some people. Different landowners are starting to kind of reach agreements with them. And so we see equipment mobilizing and, some construction-related activities already happening.
12: Mary Cantrell is a reporter with Marfa Public Radio. Her story is part of the Texas Newsroom's monthly drill down series, and we'll have a link at texasstandard.org. Mary, thank you so much.
13: Thanks for having me.
0: Holy basketball, Batman. Have you been watching the Western Conference Finals between the San Antonio Spurs and the OKC Thunder? Spurs down 3-2, back at home tonight. Those Spurs have some of the most dedicated fans in the league for sure, but perhaps none more so than those Catholic nuns watching from the stands. What's their story? That and more as the Texas Standard continues.
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14: This is the Texas Standard. I'm Laura Rice. Four nuns who have become fan favorites during the Spurs playoff run say they hope the attention also shines a spotlight on their work on San Antonio's west side. TPR's Brian Kirkpatrick reports.
15: Bernadette Mota is one of those sisters who played basketball in high school. She says the sisters do not want to be known as the Spurs nuns, but as the Salesian Sisters of St. John Bosco of the West Side. She says their primary mission is not cheering for the Spurs, but supporting children and women at risk. Mota says she and the three other nuns seen during games actually represent dozens of sisters in the local order who have rooted for the Spurs for about 20 years. Mota says the sisters pray that the Spurs play to their full potential each night.
16: We just pray that they play their game the way they can. They play as a team, united, and they leave it all on the court. They play their hardest. That's what we're hoping for. And we do not wish any harm against Oklahoma. They're a very good team. They have fabulous players, too.
15: She says the Spurs are easy to root for because they carry themselves with humility and teamwork. The sisters have a worn-out basketball hoop behind their convent where they occasionally shoot baskets. Mota says sports helps them connect with young people and teach values like discipline and teamwork. She says play is a gift from God. Mota says she does not know if Pope Leo has heard about the sisters' support for the Spurs, but they hope the Chicago White Sox fan eventually does. I'm Brian Kirkpatrick in San Antonio.
14: The Spurs take the court at 7:30 Central tonight in Game 6 of the Western Conference Finals. The Spurs trail the Oklahoma City Thunder 3-2 in the series. Tonight is a must-win game to keep them in the playoffs.

0: and you're listening to the Texas Standard. Mental Health Awareness Month has been observed each May since 1949. To mark it, KACU's Josiah Wannell has been examining how Texas is reshaping the way the justice system responds to mental illness. So far in his reporting, he's shared the perspectives of judges, legislators, and scholars, people who built systems designed to catch people in crisis. Now we step inside what that crisis actually looks like, not from a courtroom, but from a kitchen table. This is the story of one man and the people who love him.
1: His name is Eric Smith. He lives in San Antonio, Texas. He is an international business consultant, a public speaker, a commissioner with the Texas Judicial Commission on Mental Health, and a board member of the Schizophrenia and Psychosis Action Alliance. He is the kind of person you would be glad to have in any room. He is also a high school dropout who was once living out of his car, convinced he had been recruited as a federal asset to prevent the assassination of two world leaders. Both of those people are the same man. And the distance between them is the story of what this series has been trying to explain. To understand what happened to Eric Smith, you have to start where he started.
2: Elementary school. These were, without question, the golden years of my earlier life. I was studying piano, making great grades. I was handpicked when I was a young man living in San Diego in elementary school to be on the student council. It was just two people per class, so it was quite an honor to be selected for it from the teachers. And I was very active. I had a lot of friends. In short, like, my parents could have just high-fived each other and said, wow, we're killing it as parents. Look how well things are going with our son, Eric.
1: The grades slipped in middle school. Then, in high school, the Fs came. The school asked the right questions. Is there conflict at home? Is he using drugs? And got the right answers. But no one asked the question that mattered.
2: I don't think it was on anybody's short list that it was serious mental illness that was bubbling up and becoming a thing, but that is what was happening.
1: Eventually, Eric's parents had him tested. After several hours of standardized evaluation, a clinician called the family into his office.
2: Mr. and Mrs. Smith, your son's answers are consistent with that of a person diagnosed with bipolar disorder. And don't be surprised if he falls ill with some sort of psychosis by his mid-20s. That sounded insane to me at the time.
1: That is exactly what happened. The years between the warning and its fulfillment were not quiet. Eric dropped out of high school, earned a GED, attempted college, got hired by a Fortune 200 company where he consistently ranked among its top performance, all while battling a substance use disorder that was itself, in part, a response to symptoms no one had yet fully named. By his mid-20s, sober and living alone, something else began.
2: It was paranoia first, and then it was people are watching me next. And then it was, you know, where are their cameras? That, like, I don't know where they're at, but, like, I'm definitely being watched.
1: In the early days of social media, when Twitter had maybe 15,000 users worldwide, Eric began to see patterns in the messages that were not there. Famous musicians were responding to his posts. World leaders were appearing on the same platform. And then, in the architecture of those early tweets, he became convinced he had found something no one else had seen.
2: I felt like I stumbled onto a code that was that I had broken, that was about assassination attempt plots that were specifically going to happen to our then President Obama and the Queen of Jordan to destabilize the West and start World War III. So I did what any sane person would do, which I am saying sarcastically. I Googled the FBI's phone number and I called them to tell them that I had broken these codes and there was going to be assassination attempts of these two world leaders.
1: The FBI met with him multiple times. He showed up with a yellow legal pad's worth of evidence. He brought diamond rings he had acquired, believing the government was bankrolling his efforts. He sat in the FBI's offices in San Antonio, tears running down his face, and explained to the agents why they were now going to have to kill his family.
2: Well, I'm an asset working for you guys now, and now that I'm that, if ever I have family around that's still alive, they could get captured and kidnapped and used as leverage against me so that I'm spilling out the secrets. So isn't that just how it goes? Don't you just kill the families of everybody that are the assets?
1: The agents asked, delicately, whether he was diagnosed with any mental health conditions, whether he was taking any prescribed medications. Eric heard what they were really saying.
2: I'm not stupid. I'm psychotic. So at the time, I start getting furious. I'm like, I know what they're getting at. They're trying to tell me I'm a crazy person.
1: And then his mind completed the circle. the FBI must be in on it too. They were trying to get him to stop, but he would not stop. While Eric was moving through this world, living out of his car, speeding down the highway convinced he was outrunning spies, meeting with federal agents he believed he was directing, his parents were making phone calls, doing the only thing they knew how to do, which was everything. Eric's mother remembers what those years looked like from the outside.
3: I was wondering, would my super intelligent, genius son ever be able to form a sentence? It was really, I can cry thinking about it now because it was devastating. And all the medications, all the that were tried, and they'd work for a little while and then they didn't. And it was a hard road.
1: The first response, as with many families, was disbelief.
4: There was denial, quite honestly, at the very beginning of that.
3: That's true.
4: We became desperate going from psychiatrist to psychiatrist and Eric being rejected as a patient. What do we do? And we're not giving up on him.
0: This is a story in the Minds on Trial series from Josiah Wannell and our partners at KACU in Abilene. 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You can find more at texasstandard.org.
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0: From the Texas Newsroom, I'm Tom Perumian. The two Texas U.S. Senate candidates wasting no time going after each other heading into the general election. Texas Attorney General Ken Paxton workshopped a list of names for State Representative James Tallarico before making this comment.
1: No matter what you call him, let me tell you this. James Tallarico is a threat to everything we hold dear in this state and in this country.
0: Tallarico was in Houston last night with a response.
2: The only truth out of all of those lies is that we are a threat.

0: We're a threat to their corrupt system.
1: Polling prior to Tuesday's election showed the two candidates within single digits of each other. Meanwhile, the race to replace Texas Attorney General Ken Paxton is now set. KERA's Caroline Love reports voters could pick up another Paxton-like AG or something different.
2: State Senator Mays Middleton got the Republican nomination for AG with about 55% of the vote. Much of Middleton's campaign has focused on his record as a MAGA champion. But Democratic nominee and State Senator Nathan Johnson says the Texas AG race shouldn't be about the president's agenda.
3: The attorney general's race is much more about making markets work and resurrecting consumer protection laws that have been left to get dusty.
2: KERA reached out to Middleton's campaign for an interview but didn't hear back. I'm Caroline Love in Dallas.
1: Major changes are coming to San Antonio Immigration Court next month as the Trump administration pushes to speed up deportation hearings. Managing attorney with American Gateways, Laura Flores-Dixit, says immigration attorneys have been told to expect large group hearings and new in-person requirements for many immigrants without attorneys.
4: The big concern is that people are not going to receive notice due to administrative errors by the court or simply due to confusion with the electronic filing system.
1: Flores-Dixit says immigration attorneys and advocates worry people may not realize their hearing dates have changed until it's too late. Texas residents will soon have a new state park in the Hill Country. The Texas Parks and Wildlife Department says it's working on opening up 54,000 acres in Kinney and Edwards counties for the new Silver Lake State Park. Most of the land was donated by the Moody Foundation, with the Parks Department purchasing a portion as well. The San Antonio Spurs are back on the home court tonight, trying to stave off elimination from the NBA playoffs. They take on Oklahoma City in a must-win game. I'm Tom Perumian in the Texas Newsroom.
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6: 33 minutes past the hour, Texas Standard Time. I'm David Brown. For decades, the music business revolved around a pretty straightforward idea. Artists made music, record labels sold it, and radio stations played it. But these days, the biggest battles in music have a whole lot less to do with the songs themselves than with algorithms, artificial intelligence, and ultimately, of course, who controls the platforms where culture now happens. Last week, Universal Music Group, UMG, the world's largest music company, reached a new agreement with TikTok, restoring music from artists like Taylor Swift and Sabrina Carpenter to the platform after a big public standoff over royalties, copyright, and the growing use of AI-generated music. At the same time, another UMG deal, this one with Spotify, is raising new questions about whether the music industry is protecting artists from artificial intelligence or quietly preparing a way for a future where AI becomes part of the business model itself. And of course, underneath all of this, a much bigger question: who actually owns culture in the digital age? The artists, the platforms, the labels, or the machines? Our tech expert Omar Gayaga has been following all this for CNET, and he joins us now. Omar, welcome back.
7: Hi, David. Thanks for having me.
6: You know, for listeners who maybe only vaguely heard about this fight, this wasn't just any old contract dispute. UMG essentially pulled some of the biggest artists in the world off TikTok, right?
7: Yeah, it's been a little while. I mean, you might have heard about this like 2 years ago in 2024 when they actually pulled the music from TikTok. You couldn't use these artists' music for your videos if you wanted to incorporate them in there. And then, you know, that lasted for a few months. And then I think by the fall of 2024, they had a deal in place to restore the music. But it's been an ongoing thing. And now they've kind of updated the terms of that agreement to expand it, to offer some AI protections for artists, and to kind of expand what artists will be able to do on the platform. And you know, they represent Taylor Swift, Kendrick Lamar, Sabrina Carpenter, really heavy hitters, you know, people that you know, where their music is used in a lot of videos that people want to incorporate into their videos on TikTok. So it is a big deal, not just for users, but also just for the platform to have these you know, gigantic artists available to their users to be able to use some of that music.
6: Does TikTok now have enough influence to pressure the labels themselves?
7: They do, and that, you know, the music that people hear on TikTok, you know, becomes very earwormy. People will go seek out that music. Mm-hmm.

0: And not just from, you know, big artists, you know, people who are emerging, you know, kind of breakthrough on TikTok when people hear their music and then they become memes. And so yeah, TikTok definitely has an influence on the charts, on you know, on emerging artists, on new songs, and to make songs that are already out there into hits when, you know, when they start becoming viral on the platform. So yeah, I think TikTok does have quite a bit, you know, and Instagram, you know, Reels have quite a bit of power and influence in the music industry these days. And for TikTok, you know, they don't want to have this huge gap in what they offer of having these huge high profile artists like your Taylor Swift's or your Kendrick Lamar's missing from the platform. So I think it definitely benefits both sides.
1: Yeah. Let's shift gears then to UMG's agreement with Spotify, which, as I understand it, well, some critics are saying could sort of normalize AI generated music on streaming platforms. Is that the gist of it?
0: Yeah, it's interesting because this UMG deal with TikTok, which was announced later last week, was announced after a deal had just been announced with Spotify, mm-hmm. which would allow for people to make AI-generated music using existing artists. So being able to make like remixes, parodies, kind of like your own versions of artist songs, that's now part of the deal with Spotify. So you, on the Spotify platform, they're going to offer this premium tool that allows people to do things like that, like make remixes. You'll have to pay extra for that if you want to do that. But then they're also doing this other deal with TikTok that is supposed to protect artists from having their music used by AI or exploited by AI. And then also, you know, the TikTok deal also expands things like merchandise sold on the platform. So it's giving artists that. So it seems like as far as artists are concerned, they're sort of giving and taking away at the same time. They're opening up the music for AI remixes, but then also trying to protect the artists, at least on TikTok. So these are like two separate deals, but very much like two sides of the AI coin of them trying to kind of play both sides. Like, we want to be in the AI space. We want to allow for, you know, to be part of the game of AI, but we also don't want AI to take over, you know, and steal the music.
1: What do you see as the upshot for artists in all this? I mean, why would it make sense for an artist to sign with Universal Music if they're also sort of, I guess it could be argued, signing a death warrant for human creativity, in a sense, by opening up these doors to AI?
0: I think it's sort of acknowledging the reality of that this stuff's going to happen with AI. So I think this is one way of sort of policing it with the cooperation of TikTok. But then also UMG is offering things like expanded marketing and advertising campaigns, more access to e-commerce. So I think it's sort of giving artists a little bit more control over being able to do things like sell concert tickets, sell merchandise over those platforms, in addition to all the stuff that's happening with AI. So it's sort of like they're giving and they're taking away. They're giving artists a little bit more control over the merchandise side and the advertising side, but then also acknowledging, you know, this AI stuff's going to happen whether we're on board or not.
1: Omar Gayaga is still hoping to create a viral dance challenge of his own, but for now, he writes about tech for CNET and talks with us each week here on The Standard. Omar, thanks so much.
0: I sure appreciate it, David. Thank you.
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0: It's the Texas Standard. I'm David Brown. The man you're about to hear was once the leader of a revolution, the Mexican Revolution to be precise. That movement he led would get a new name, the Texas Revolution. And in case you haven't guessed yet, we're not talking about politics or war here. We're talking about something else rather revolutionary.
1: A mí me llaman el gato negro. Todas las leyes me buscan ya.
0: For more than a half a century, Ruben Ramos has been one of the defining voices of Tejano music. Born in Sugar Land, known to fans as El Gato Negro, he has helped carry the sound of South Texas way beyond the state line. This year, he appeared with Los Tex Maniacs on the Grammy-winning album A Tribute to the King of Zydeco, honoring Clifton Chenier. He's also released a new album himself, Los Días de Color, a reflective collection produced with Austin's own Kerry Rodriguez and Sergio Mendoza. After a vocal cord procedure last year, Ramos is back, still singing and still helping define that uniquely Texan sound that has been revolutionary. Ruben Ramos, so great to have you in the studio. Thanks so much for joining us.
2: Thank you, Dave. I'm glad to be here.
0: Tell us a little bit about the Mexican Revolution. That group was, what, 1969 or so, something like that?
2: That was born with my little brother. My little brother, Roy Ramos, was the one that separated from us five brothers in 1966, 65.
0: Mm-hmm, mm-hmm.
2: And went with his other orchestra, and they were left in California in 1969. And the band leader flew home and left him over there in the unpaid motel with unpaid musicians, and had to kind of put their money together just to get gas, just to get back home, you know.
0: Wow.
2: So when they got here back to Austin home, they named the band the Mexican Revolution, kind of revolting against band leaders. And 2 weeks later, my little brother came to me and saw us, Arturo Gonzalez, and came and asked me, my little brother, we need a singer. I told my brother, I don't think I can do it, man, because I don't know a single word in Spanish. English was my first language as far as music.
0: Music,
2: you know?
0: Yeah.
2: Anyway, they insisted that I go, and yeah, so I did. A couple of songs like La del Moño Colorado, me trae todo bien mareado. Moño, I was singing La del Moño, which is devil.
0: Oh.
2: So finally, my brother, mijo, you said, no, that's not, no, ¿qué estás cantando? What are you singing? No, mijo, it's La del Moño. Mm. I didn't know what that meant either. So he told me, no, it's a nice bow and the lady's hair, you know. La del Moño Colorado, me trae todo bien trastornado. Like, man, it's got me real excited, whatever, you know.
0: But I think in a way what seemed to be happening with that band was you came to sort of develop, I think, a sound that merged a lot of different styles. As a mix that people started calling Tejano, don't you think? I mean, in a way, you were Tejano before Tejano was a thing.
2: Well, I was Chicano.
0: Say more about the difference.
2: Chicano is an individual that's introduced to all these different kinds of genres of music, you know. I incorporated Mexicano music with rhythm and blues, Ray Charles, to the Beatles, to whatever, but to me that's Chicano.
1: Well, it's crying time again. You're gonna leave me.
0: Your new album, Los Días de Color, it feels reflective and deeply personal. What sort of story were you hoping to tell with this record?
2: This was not my idea. I didn't come up with the idea. Kerry Rodriguez and Sergio Mendoza were the ones that put this all together.
0: Terrific artists.
2: They're the ones that put all this story together, you know.
0: Yeah.
2: They just said, let's do a documentary on you. I didn't know what documentary meant. And this recording that I did were already done by me, you know, in the 70s and the 80s and whatever. But they took the songs that pertain more to my life, like in my childhood, Días de Calor, whatever.
0: Yeah.
2: And they're the ones that put it together.
0: Can I ask you about your vocal cord procedure? You had that last year. Were you concerned that maybe you might not be able to continue to sing?
2: Yes, I was. Yes, I was. But the doctor says, you know, I'm pretty sure it's not going to bother your singing. You might not sing for a little while, but it was just a polyp there that wasn't that big or whatever. Mm-hmm, mm-hmm. We just want to make sure that it wasn't cancerous. So it was not, you know.
0: Great.
2: But I went through a triple bypass heart, you know, before Gee. Then. Mm-hmm. So I was out of commission for 2 years. Then the pandemic hit another 2.5 years. That's 5 years. And then the throat, that's another year. So I was out
0: of commission. How does it feel to be back behind the microphone now? Does it feel different emotionally or physically?
2: It feels like I'm back. It feels like I'm okay. I'm back. You know,
0: back home, huh?
2: I'm back home. I'm ready to do it. At my age, I'm ready to do it again.
0: Well, you sure sound like it. You sound fantastic. I know you've inspired generations of musicians, and I'm wondering, when they come up to you, what do you hear from them? Do you get a sense that the music that you do is going to continue strong into the future, or are you concerned about that?
2: I'm not concerned, but in a sense, I guess I am, but, you know, I'm not thinking about it. I'm just, you know, I think music's being diluted. It's being diluted.
0: Watered down a little bit?
2: Watered down, like, you know. Basically, I think you can record a whole album on your phone.
0: Kind of
2: speaking, you know. Right. There's band that push a button and band the music comes on and the only thing that's live is a singer. And that's, to me, no, man, that's... People ask me, what do I do? That's not me. Yeah. I want live music here. I want a wall of music behind me.
0: Yeah,
2: I want
0: the
2: drums, a pair of trumpets, and the guitars and the bass behind me, whatever. And I'll never adhere or agree to that.
0: But after all these years, what gives you the greatest satisfaction when you step on stage and sing before an audience?
2: Making people happy.
0: Yeah.
2: And seeing them dance, seeing them moving and react to my music, that makes that's my energy. My favorite is playing for people live and people dancing, people rejoicing.

0: Fans call him El Gato Negro. But of course, most folks in Texas know him as Ruben Ramos. He has a new album, Los Dias de Calor, and we urge you to check it out. We're going to have a link to more at texasstandard.org. Ruben Ramos, thanks so much for sharing a bit of your story with us on the Texas Standard.
1: Thank you, David. Thank you so much for having me.

0: It's the Texas Standard. I'm David Brown. In 2002, then-Texas Attorney General John Cornyn was running to replace a nationally known political figure, retiring Senator Phil Gramm. Back then, he ran as a fresh face, someone promising to bring new ideas to D.C.
1: This election, Texans will be presented with a real choice, a choice for more of the same in the United States Senate or for real change.
0: That's John Cornyn from a campaign debate in 2002, the audio from C-SPAN. Cornyn won that election, and he won the next one, and the next one, and so it went for more than two decades until Tuesday. This year, when Republican voters were presented with a choice, more of the same or real change, Texas Republicans chose real change. They voted out Cornyn in favor of current Texas Attorney General Ken Paxton, ending Cornyn's long Senate career. For a look back on Cornyn's tenure, we're joined now by Todd Gilman, who covered Cornyn as the longtime Washington bureau chief of the Dallas Morning News. These days, he's professor of journalism at Arizona State University's Cronkite School of Journalism. Todd, welcome back to the Texas Standard.
2: David, it is great to be back with you.
0: John Cornyn came up through the Texas courts and the Republican donor network in the Lone Star State, not so much through celebrity politics or cable television. And as a reminder, here's a voice from the political past that seems quite distant today.
3: I know John. I've seen him work. I've seen him in action. I've not only seen him as a campaigner, but somebody who does in office what he said he's going to do. There's no question in my mind that he can do the job and bring a standard of excellence to the United States Senate. And there's no question in my mind we need him in the United States Senate to make sure our agenda moves forward.
0: That's President George W. Bush stumping for Cornyn back in 02. Well, Todd, fair to say Cornyn was sort of the product of a different era of the GOP?
2: Well, stylistically, he certainly was. Karl Rove, who, of course, was Bush's political guru and mentor, identified Cornyn as a Senate candidate out of central casting. He was, obviously, he was tall and courtly and genteel, as we all used to say, but he already had that kind of senatorial silver helmet of hair. And he carried himself with the kind of bearing that people had come to expect of a senator. But man, he played hardball, but he did it in a really genteel kind of way, which is why he was so effective and why his colleagues in the Senate, the Republicans, held him to leadership positions and kept him there for most of his tenure, because he just presented so well. He never really lost that bearing of a judge, which he had been.
0: Yeah, he's the second-ranking member of the party's leadership, and I guess a lot of that power that he's earned in Washington has come from that reputation that you're talking about there, Todd. A tactician, a deal-maker, someone willing to work across the lines. I wonder if perhaps in today's GOP those strengths might have become considered liabilities within his own party.
2: Well, certainly he was portrayed that way. I don't think that he was much for working across party lines. Cornyn was very, very, very conservative, but he also gave off an aura of being reasonable. I think back at his evolution early in his term as a senator, he was a business Republican when it took on immigration, and he supported all the parts of immigration reform, including path to legalization. But then as the party shifted and that became taboo, he took on an enforcement first, enforcement only kind of stance that really deflected away from any possibility of compromise. He was not one of the people who he certainly could work with colleagues across the aisle. But when you're talking about the bipartisan compromise, people point to his work after the terrible shooting in Uvalde, when he pushed through and worked with Democrats to push through gun legislation that absolutely was not aimed at curtailing access to guns, except for people who were deemed dangerous by a court. Red flag mm-hmm. laws was a big thing for him. And boy, that really played against him in the MAGA base.
0: John Cornyn survived a lot of challenges up until Tuesday. What made this race against Ken Paxton different?
2: The ground really shifted in Texas underneath him. Cornyn, as we discussed, is not a bomb thrower. He has never been a MAGA warrior. He more tolerated Trump than embraced him. He certainly made peace, as many Republican senators did who didn't come from the MAGA world. He would never come out and say, I think Trump is lying about the 2020 election. He couched it more in terms of, well, we need to be looking forward and using soothing talk, but you always knew where he stood. He was not a fan of Donald Trump. He was not MAGA. And so this race was very different because MAGA is now firmly in control of the Texas Republican Party. And as the senator said in his concession speech, you know, a fraction of 8% of Republicans said that guy and not me.
0: You know, if you think of Cornyn as representing a sort of a final chapter of the Bush era Texas GOP, are we basically talking about a shift in style, or what are we now looking at?
2: This is an evolution that has been going on for a while and will continue until presumably the pendulum shifts again. Are there any moderate Republicans left in the congressional delegation? That's just not what Republican primary voters want. Now, if people with more moderate approaches to governing could make it through primaries, they get elected in the general, but that's not how the system set up. When you have a runoff, the hardest of the hardcore people are the ones that turn out. Mm-hmm. And, you know, nobody in the 4 terms that I covered Senator Cornyn from when he was running for that seat, nobody was, like, excited about him. You didn't see, like, thrilled crowds coming out for him the way you saw with Ted Cruz or with Beto O'Rourke on the Democratic side or a number of other candidates. People respected Cornyn. They liked him. They found him appealing, but they weren't, you know, excited by him. And you need a little bit of excitement to get through a primary runoff.
0: We've been speaking with Todd Gilman. He is a veteran Washington journalist and head of the Cronkite News D.C. Bureau these days. Todd, great to talk with you again. Thanks so much for sharing your expertise and wisdom with us. We sure do appreciate it.
2: It is a pleasure.
0: Well, we're out of time for today's big broadcast, but you can keep up with the news 24/7 over at texasstandard.org. Our producers and reporters include Sarah Ash, Shelley Brisbane, Michael Marks, and Sean Saldana. Raul Alonso is our digital producer. Leah Scarpelli is our director, with Renee Chavez filling in for technical director Casey Cheek this week. We'll be back here tomorrow when it's that time again. You know what time I'm talking about. Texas Standard Time.
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0: This is Texas Originals from Humanities Texas for the advancement of heritage, culture, and education.
1: Born in Yucatan in 1788, Lorenzo de Zavala dedicated much of his life to fighting oppression. That was certainly true when his former ally, Santa Anna, established a centralized regime suppressing Mexican federalism. Zavala did the only thing he could to weaken the leader's iron grip. He helped bring about the Texas Revolution. Zavala's political experience and reputation as a principled fighter made him an ideal ally for the Texas cause. Earlier in life, he was jailed for criticizing Spanish rule over Mexico. And after Mexico's independence was established in 1821, he helped write the new country's constitution. During his time in Mexico, Zavala held many elected and appointed offices. But in 1834, Zavala's allegiance would shift north. That's when Santa Anna's consolidation of power grew strong. Zavala resigned in protest and headed to Texas. Zavala's new loyalty to Texas was complete. He signed the Texas Declaration of Independence, helped write the Texas Constitution, and served as the Republic's first vice president. In October of 1836, ill health forced him to step away from public life. A month later, on a near-freezing day in November, Zavala's rowboat, with him in it, overturned in Buffalo Bayou. Zavala developed pneumonia, from which he never recovered. The hero who helped secure Texas independence was laid to rest in a family cemetery near the San Jacinto Battleground. More information about Lorenzo de Zavala and other Texas Originals is available at texasoriginals.org. 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

0: Blasco is the Democratic nominee for a key Senate seat in Texas, and he's running against Texas Attorney General Ken Paxton, who just won his primary with backing from President Trump. Other Democrats have tried to flip Texas. We asked Tallarico what makes him different and whether a blue wave is realistic in a red state. His answer tomorrow on Morning Edition from NPR News.
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2: 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I couldn't dribble it. All I could do was look at it.
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4: 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I'm Juana Summers.
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7: Live from NPR News in Culver City, California, I'm Dwayne Brown. Israeli forces have moved farther into southern Lebanon, launching waves of attacks on one of the country's biggest cities. Tens of thousands of people have fled, as we hear from NPR.

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1: 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I'm Scott Detrow.
2: And I'm Juana Summers. 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
1: 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I'm Juana Summers.
2: And I'm Scott Detrow. Israel has pushed further into southern Lebanon, vowing to crush the Iranian-backed militant group Hezbollah. On Thursday, it warned residents of one of Lebanon's biggest cities to leave their homes. The warnings displaced tens of thousands more people in an already struggling country. NPR's Jane Araf and Jawad Rizkala have this report from southern Lebanon.
3: Israel issued the warning Wednesday afternoon. A map showing the entire city of Tyre and surrounding villages were under potential attack. It was a major Muslim holiday, Eid al-Adha. Instead of celebrating, tens of thousands of people started driving north. To where? A lot of them didn't know.
4: This is one of the main highways leading from the south, and it's just choked with

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1: You end up with the noisy restaurant phenomenon. 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This is what happens in an open concept place.
0: Plus, hip-hop pioneer Fab Five Freddy's Harlem Brownstone. That's this week on This Old House, Radio Hour.
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3: As it is now, LEQ is sort of a facsimile of a relationship. It's not actually a person that you're relating to. And in no way is it going to be able to compensate for the human-to-human relationships that we have with each other. What it is a substitute when those relationships don't exist.
4: I'm Rachel Abrams. 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

0: From the New York Times, I'm Rachel Abrams, and this is The Daily. For years, caretakers and health officials have warned about the dangers of loneliness and social isolation, especially for older Americans who increasingly find themselves alone. Today, my colleague Eli Saslow has the story of one woman who's using technology, artificial intelligence, to keep her independence and to keep her company. It's Thursday, May 28th. Eli Saslow, welcome to The Daily.
1: Thanks so much. Happy to be with you.
0: So just to start off, why don't you tell us what you set out to do

0: I'm Chris Boyd. Up next on Think, we've learned to be wary of big pharma, big tech, big tobacco. What about big diaper?
1: So P&G really came up with Pampers, you know, convinced tens of thousands of parents very quickly to switch away from cloth. And kind of fast forward four decades later, there was this big shift in the age by which American children were potty trained.
0: We'll talk about the science or lack thereof surrounding when young children can and should be potty trained, about the environmental and health effects of disposable diapers, and about how lawmakers in the UK are hoping to nudge parents to start training toddlers sooner. Our conversation starts after a short break.
2: Washington, I'm Ryland Barton. The Trump administration says it again perhaps has the makings of a deal with Iran. President Trump said over the weekend a deal was close, but the promise of that deal seemed farther away this week after the U.S. launched what it called defensive attacks on Iranian boats near the Strait of Hormuz. Iran might be in a stronger position than it was before the war, as NPR's Aya Batraoui explains.
3: It has shown its teeth. It is no longer a regional threat. It is seen as a real formidable force in the region. It showed that it can hit U.S. bases. It can kill American soldiers. It can hit civilian infrastructure as well as energy infrastructure across multiple countries. And it can do so relatively cheap with drones, thousands of drones. It can do so with its missiles. And it has nothing to do with its nuclear enrichment.
2: NPR's Aya Batraoui reporting. California's attorney general is suing the company formerly known as 23andMe,